This is Fresh Air. I'm Dave Davies. The FIFA World Cup opens this week with soccer matches in the United States, Canada, and Mexico. With 48 teams and 104 matches, this will be the biggest World Cup ever. Gianni Infantino, the president of FIFA, the international federation that runs the tournament, has declared that this will be the greatest event that humanity, mankind, has ever seen and ever will see. So, yes, there's plenty of excitement. More than 5 million tickets have been sold to international travelers alone. But this is also a season of some discontent surrounding the Cup. Aside from logistical challenges like transportation, there are issues arising from war, politics, infectious disease, and, according to many, greed. FIFA's ticketing practices and pricing have outraged many fans and prompted investigations by two state attorneys general. U.S. immigration restrictions and the war with Iran have affected travel from many countries, and the Ebola outbreak has the attention of local and international health officials. And just

This is Fresh Air. Our rock critic Ken Tucker has something new and something old for us. There's the new album from one of country music's biggest stars, Kacey Musgraves. Ken thinks the best songs on her new album, Middle of Nowhere, have the dramatic detail of good fiction. He's also here to praise a recently published book, Jimmy McDonough's biography of the 1970s-era singer Gary Stewart, called I Am From the Honky Tonks. It's a lengthy portrait of a gifted but tragic performer. Something old, something new. Let's start with Kacey Musgraves.

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3 of the 21 Hungarian dances of Johannes Brahms, giving us a lively start to this hour of great music on 88.3. The Hungarian dancers have actually led a double life. They started out as piano duets, and they really gained popularity once Brahms decided to orchestrate them. Claudio Abbado directed the Vienna Philharmonic on 88.3. I'm Jean Noyes. Good afternoon. Nice to have your company. We're going to be working our way through some music by Handel, by Fauré, Rossetti, and Benjamin Britten this hour. Here's the Concerto Grosso by Handel, nicknamed Alexander's Feast.

The English Concert with conductor Trevor Pinnock on your NPR News and Great Music Station, 88.3 WNIN. The Concerto Grosso in C of Handel, instrumental music he wrote to use as a fill-in between the acts of his oratorio, Alexander's Feast. In fact, it became so popular that his publisher, an astute businessman, saw an opportunity to make a little money and printed the music as a separate piece.

On 88.3, the impromptu number 2 of French composer Gabriel Fauré. The pianist was Vlado Perlmutter, who, when he was a student, played some of these nocturnes to Gabriel Fauré, who he recalls was very complimentary, but then he also recalled that Fauré was quite deaf by then and could hardly hear him.

Clarinetist Dieter Klerke and the Southwest German Radio Symphony on WNIN 88.3 with the Clarinet Concerto No. 2 of Antonio Rossetti. It was written during the 18th century, about the time that the clarinet was a relative newcomer and establishing its credentials as worthy of a place in orchestras of the day.

Richard Bonning and the National Philharmonic with Benjamin Britten's lively romp, Soirée Musicale, based on tunes of Rossini. 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

The Detroit Symphony played the Polonaise in E-flat by Antonin Dvorak, who seems to have been the most well-balanced and contented of all 19th century composers. A solid family man, he often just sat at the kitchen table to write as Mrs. Dvorak prepared dinner and the children played around him. His interests were also pretty simple, things like train spotting and rambling through the Czech countryside, to name just a couple of things he liked doing. I'm Jean Noyes, and I can remember sitting on many a drafty British station train spotting. Nice to have you along, and if you can hang around, we've a very colourful 20th century overture for you, and a group of hornists waiting in the wings. But first, some Mozart on 88.3.

Well, even though his father wanted him to make the violin his first instrument, Mozart ignored his father and decided on the piano. In his 36 years, Mozart wrote 27 concertos for the piano. That was number 19. Murray Pariah and the English Chamber Orchestra brought it to life on 88.3 WNIN.

The Overture to the Opera Masquerade by Carl Nielsen. And the ink was hardly dry before the players performed it. The composer left it to the last minute, but in fact, the opera is rarely played these days, but the overture became very popular and has taken on a life of its own. Esa-Pekka Salonen and the Swedish Radio Symphony there on 88.3.

The Concerto for Three Horns in D by Telemann, who was completely self-taught, but by the time he died, he was one of the most famous musicians of his time and certainly the most prolific composer ever. The Hornist on 88.3 this afternoon were Timothy Brown, Herman Bauman, and Nicholas Hill, and they were accompanied by the Academy of St. Martin in the Fields.

The Blacksmith's Tune, based on a Scandinavian folk tune arranged by Bent Hallberg, who is one of Sweden's most well-known jazz pianists and arrangers. The Scandinavian Brass Ensemble on that recording on 88.3 WNIN, Evansville, Henderson, and Owensboro, where we bring you NPR news and great music 24 hours a day.

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Molly on the Shore, a tune by Percy Grainger, who specialized in folk music. That one's a compilation of two Irish tunes, both of them reels, that originated in Cork in Southern Ireland. John Williams directing the Boston Pops on WNIN 88.3. Hello, I'm Jean Noyes. Thanks for listening in to the music. It's always good to have you along. And we have another hour full of music for you with Richard Strauss's musical picture of A Merry Prankster, also a concerto featuring some string soloists by Vivaldi. But before we get to any of them, here is oboist Derek Wickens. He's going to play one of the Haydn woodwind concertos.

Selections from the Oboe Concerto in C by Franz Joseph Haydn, who was well known as a symphonist, also as father of the string quartet. But his concertos are a rather different story. About 50 such works are attributed to him, but many are viewed as questionable. And some scholars think that this one was one of the non-authentic Haydn works. We'll probably never know, but we do know that Derek Wickens was the oboist on that recording on 88.3, backed up by the Royal Philharmonic.

Lauren Marzell and the Cleveland Orchestra with Richard Strauss's musical description of a medieval folk hero called Till Eulenspiegel. And he's blamed for a variety of practical jokes, hence the title, Till Eulenspiegel's Merry Pranks. This is 88.3 NPR News and Great Music.

Antonio Vivaldi's Concerto for Two Violins and Two Cellos in D. Christopher Hogwood and the Academy of Ancient Music here on 88.3 WNIM.

If you've ever been lucky enough to visit the islands off the west coast of Scotland, you'll know how ruggedly beautiful they are and how treacherous the seas can be. Mendelssohn went there, and those were his musical snapshots, thanks to the Scottish National Orchestra. This is your NPR News and Great Music Station, 88.3 WNIN, Evansville, Henderson, and Owensboro.

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in combining popular melodies and jazz elements into classical music. Well, there's lots more great music to come this hour. A lovely haunting melody from one of Dvorak's symphonies, also a concerto by Johann Sebastian Bach. And next, just the thing, Mozart's Eine kleine Nachtmusik. I'm Jean Noyes. Thanks for being here with me.

The Mexican Dance with the Cincinnati Pops on WNIN 88.3, bringing us a world premiere performance of a piece by George Gershwin. He was one of the first and most successful in

Well, if you had to choose one work to sum up the sheer gracefulness of 18th century music, leave it to the genius of Mozart. His Eine kleine Nachtmusik, a little night music, otherwise known as the Serenade No. 13. We just heard it, played by the Chamber Orchestra from London on 88.3. Christopher Warren Green was directing. Thank you.

Selections there from Dvorak's Eighth Symphony, which some say is not only his most relaxed and cheerful symphony, but also the one that shows most the influence of Czech folk song and dance. Andrei Previn and the London Symphony on your NPR News and Great Music Station, 88.3.

The Concerto in D Minor for Oboe and Strings of Johann Sebastian Bach on 88.3, which first came to life as a concerto for two harpsichords. Bach himself adapted this concerto where he was working in Leipzig as director of the Collegium Musicum and had to provide weekly concerts in the Zimmermann Coffee House. And the participants were mainly students, and presumably Bach had a competent violinist and oboe he wanted to spotlight. That's why he rearranged that. Today's soloists were Carmel Kane and Tess Miller, accompanied by the Academy of St. Martin in the Fields.

one of the most celebrated waltzes of Alexander Glazunov, his Concert Waltz No. 1, played by the Philharmonia Orchestra, directed by Yevgeny Svetlanov. And that rounds out another hour on 88.3 WNIN, Evansville, Henderson, and Owensboro, where we've been bringing you NPR news and great music for the past 20 years.

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First, this hour on 88.3 WNIN, some music by Franz Schubert. A work for violin and orchestra. Schubert's brother was a violinist, so this may well have been written with him in mind. The Polonaise for violin and orchestra. Pinker Zukerman was the soloist on that recording with the St. Paul Chamber Orchestra. Coming up in just a moment, we'll have a Scandinavian clarinet concerto. Also, Maurice Ravel's picture of a boat on the ocean, and also a concerto by Handel. And we'll complete the hour with one of the most beautiful musical representations of a bird. That's all coming up this hour. You're listening to WNIN 88.3. Hope you can stay along and enjoy our music today. I'm Jean Noyes.

Clarinetist Emma Johnson with the Royal Philharmonic Orchestra playing the finale of Bernhard Crusell's Clarinet Concerto No. 1 on your NPR News and Great Music Station, WNIN 88.3.

A musical picture of a boat bobbing about gently on the ocean. Its French title is Un Bac sur l'Océan by Maurice Ravel. And it was the Paris Orchestra on 88.3 WNIN, directed by Jean Martinon. We're going to turn the clock back now, a couple of centuries, to the early 18th century. Here's a concerto grosso by Handel.

The Concerto Grosso No. 10 in D, on by Handel on 88.3 WNIN. The English Concert with Trevor Pinnock directing.

the very evocative romance for violin and orchestra called The Lark Ascending by Ralph Vaughan Williams. He wrote it during the last peaceful days of 1914, just before the First World War broke out. One critic said that it stands out as one of the most poignant symbols of everything in English life that was swept away by the tumult of that war. Iona Brown was a violinist with the Academy of St. Martin in the Fields, and that completes this hour of great music on WNIN-FM, Evansville, Henderson, and Owensboro.

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The Invitation to the Dance, a piece by Carl Maria von Weber. Not originally intended for the theatre, it was only later that it became a popular ballet piece. It started life as a piano piece, in fact, and was orchestrated later by Hector Berlioz as a ballet interlude for Weber's opera Der Freischütz when it debuted in Paris. Richard Bonning directed the National Philharmonic on WNIN 88.3. Thanks for joining me. I'm Jean Noyes, and we'll be continuing this hour of great music with a selection from a Beethoven symphony, also something from Mark O'Connor, one of today's most popular American composers, but first this organ concerto by Handel on 88.3.

Organist Simon Preston, no stranger to the Evansville area, and the English concert there with Handel's Organ Concerto No. 13. It's also known as the Cuckoo and the Nightingale Concerto. It was completed just in time for Handel to debut as an interlude in his oratorio Israel in Egypt. And it gets its nickname from the kind of bird-like trills in the second movement of the work.

Günter Wand directing the North German Radio Symphony on 88.3. They played the finale of Beethoven's Second Symphony. And you'd never guess from that vigorous, boisterous and upbeat music that Beethoven was contemplating suicide at the time as he discovered he was going deaf. In fact, he was already so deaf that when walking with a friend in the countryside, he couldn't hear a note of a flute being played by a shepherd in a nearby field, even when it was pointed out to him.

excerpts from the Quartet for Strings by violinist-composer Mark O'Connor, a native of Seattle. He began entering fiddle contests at the age of 11, and in 3 years he'd won practically every major national title available. He's also played with renowned jazz violinist Stefan Grappelli, and he's worked as a country music studio violinist in Nashville, Tennessee. His quartet there was written in 1990, and he was joined by some unnamed friends in that recording on 88.3.

cellist Anna Bilsma and the ensemble known as Tafelmusik, rounding out this hour of great music with a selection from Franz Joseph Haydn's Cello Concerto in D. This is your NPR News and Great Music Station, 88.3 WNIN, Evansville, Henderson, and Owensboro, listener-supported radio for the Tri-State.

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adaptation of a piece by one of the greatest violinists ever, and by a composer and one of the greatest pianists ever to grace the stage. Both were from the 19th century, and André Watts was the pianist playing the third of the six grand etudes of Franz Liszt after Paganini. It's called La Campanella, The Bell. I'm Jean Noyes. Good to have you with me. Hope you'll enjoy the rest of the music today on 88.3. There's a suite coming up by one of America's most colorful characters. Also some music by Beethoven and Rossini. And before we get to any of that, we have a sinfonia from Handel's Saul.

The English Concert on your NPR News and Great Music Station, 88.3 WNIN, playing music by Handel, his Sinfonia from his oratorio, Saul.

The Cakewalk Suite on WNAN 88.3 from the flamboyant pianist-composer Louis Mauro Gottschalk. He grew up in New Orleans, and that's where he heard the Latin American and African American rhythms that had such a lasting influence on his music. He also traveled all over North and South America, giving concerts left, right and center. He wrote one time in 1862, and I read, "In St. Louis, I have given 7 concerts in 6 days, at Chicago, 5 concerts in 4 days, a few more weeks in this way, and I would have become an idiot." Eric Kunzel and the Cincinnati Pops on 88.3.

Beethoven only wrote one violin concerto, but he made sure it was spectacular. Henrik Schering soloed with the Amsterdam Concertgebouw Orchestra. Bernard Haitink conducted. 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

the Atlanta Symphony, led by Yul Levy with one of Rossini's overtures, The Thieving Magpie. And that's this hour of great music on 88.3 WNIN, Evansville, Henderson, and Owensboro.

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Some vivacious and energetic music there by Antonín Dvořák. His Carnival Overture on 88.3 WNIN. Written at age 50, along with two others during the same year. The three were originally entitled Nature, Life and Love. But Dvořák changed these, and this one, the Carnival Overture, was originally Life. Hello, I'm Jean Noyes. Glad to have your company and glad to be bringing you lots of great classical music. Selections this hour include a couple of Mendelssohn's Songs Without Words and a keyboard concerto by Handel. But now we'll make some room for Richard Stoltzmann and the English Chamber Orchestra and music by Mozart.

Mozart completed that concerto just 2 months before he died and left a wonderful gift to clarinetists and audiences alike. It was originally written for a famous Viennese clarinetist, Anton Stadler. Richard Stolzmann soloed in that recording of Mozart's Clarinet Concerto in A on WNIN, your NPR News and Great Music Station.

On WNIN 88.3, two of the songs without words that Felix Mendelssohn wrote for the piano, but they adapt pretty easily to the guitar, as you heard there, and Gerald Garcia proved that on that recording. We heard the songs without words number 6 and number 4 from book 1.

French organist Marie-Claire Alain, accompanied by the Paillard Chamber Orchestra, rounding out this hour with Handel's Organ Concerto No. 5 in F. We're glad that you're listening to WNIN-FM, Evansville, Henderson and Owensboro. 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

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You're listening to Morning Edition on WNIN-FM. Good morning. I'm John Gibson. Glad you've joined us for the program. Much more straight ahead on 88.3 WNIN-FM, Evansville, Henderson, and Owensboro. 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

0: minutes past 6 now at WNIN-FM. Good Wednesday morning. I'm John Gibson. Coming up on Morning Edition, in February, Melinda French Gates, the ex-wife of Microsoft founder Bill Gates, spoke about her former husband and the Epstein files.
1: Whatever questions remain there, those questions are for those people and for even my ex-husband. They need to answer to those things, not me.
0: Today, Bill Gates will have to answer questions before a U.S. House committee. That story is coming up in about 15 minutes on WNIN-FM. Well, the sun also coming up on what should be a hot, humid day in the tri-state. We'll check the weather in a moment. First, taking a look at traffic. Not seeing any accidents reported in the Evansville area at the moment. Checking the live Google Maps page. The main road's looking pretty good. Lots of green on the screen at this early hour. Some traffic notes for you. State Road 68 remains closed between Hobstadt and Cynthiana for road repairs. And State Road 57 is closed between Buckskin and Mackey in Gibson County for road repairs. Just a slight chance of a shower this morning, otherwise sunny and hot with a high of 92.
2: 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He won an Emmy playing a young Prince Charles in The Crown. Now he's the lead in Steven Spielberg's new film Disclosure Day. We'll talk about his approach in this new blockbuster and Spielberg's decades-long exploration of the idea that aliens are among us. Join us.
0: Fresh Air comes your way at 11 this morning and 7 this evening on WNIN, where we have a sunny 74 degrees.
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6: 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In isolation, a local scene developed. The music was dark, it was loud, and for a short while, it changed rock music. The band that opened doors for everybody in the grunge scene was Soundgarden. They were the first to sign to a major label, and their story is told in a new memoir by founding guitarist Kim Thayil. From their indie beginnings, to their peak with Black Hole Sun, to the death of lead singer Chris Cornell.

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2: 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John Gibson with you on this sunny, warm Wednesday morning. Well, we expect the hottest temperatures of the year so far, today and tomorrow. Today, after a slight chance of a shower or thunderstorm this morning, we expect a sunny 92, mostly clear, down to 76 tonight, a sunny 93 tomorrow, right now 76.
3: Good morning. The U.S. and Iran traded airstrikes over the past 24 hours. The U.S. says it responded to a helicopter going down. Iran says it responded to the U.S. How long does this go on? It's Morning Edition from NPR News.
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3: Republicans in Congress approved $70 billion for immigration enforcement. I'm Michelle Martin.
4: And I'm Steve Inskeep. Democrats shut down the government twice over immigration reforms that are not in this bill. So what did they achieve? Also, one of Africa's top soccer referees returned home today after the U.S. denied him a visa for the World Cup. And NASA moves one step closer to landing humans back on the moon. It's Wednesday, June 10th. This day in 2018, the Mars rover Opportunity sent its last message after operating 14 years. The news is next.
5: Live from NPR News in Washington, I'm Korva Coleman. President Trump says Iran has taken too long to negotiate. Writing online last hour, Trump says, quote, now they will have to pay the price. It's not clear what this means. The U.S. military fired on several Iranian sites this week. That was after President Trump said that Iran shot down a U.S. military helicopter on Monday. The two U.S. pilots aboard ejected safely. They were rescued by a drone. Iran says it responded to the U.S. military by firing missiles at U.S. forces in Jordan, Bahrain, and Kuwait. In a second online posting last hour, President Trump praised the U.S. military blockade on Iranian ports. He claimed that lots of oil is getting through the Strait of Hormuz. But oil traffic has been nearly shut down since the U.S. and Israel attacked Iran on February 28th. Four states held primary elections yesterday: Maine, Nevada, North Dakota, and South Carolina. In the South Carolina Republican gubernatorial contest, Lieutenant Governor Pamela Evatt and Attorney General Alan Wilson will go to a runoff. From South Carolina Public Radio, Gavin Jackson reports.
6: Even though Evatt received President Trump's endorsement days ago, it hasn't been enough to help her win the Republican nomination outright. In a field of five candidates, Evatt has enjoyed strong polling and improved name recognition, something that she grew over months of crisscrossing the state. She faces four-term Attorney General Alan Wilson. In his endorsement, Trump said he expected Evatt to pick the son of her boss, Governor Henry McMaster, to be her running mate, and mentioned that drew widespread criticism by her opponents, including Congresswoman Nancy Mace. Evatt and McMaster have denied that she's tapped him as her running mate. Evatt and Wilson will face off again on June 23rd. The winner of that race will face off against the Democratic State Representative Jermaine Johnson in November. For NPR News, I'm Gavin Jackson in Columbia, South Carolina.
5: The Southern Baptist Convention has a new president. The Nashville-based Protestant denomination has elected a Florida pastor. He views the response to the SBC's sex abuse scandal as exaggerated. From member station WPLN, Mariana Bacallao reports.
7: For the past few years, the SBC's annual convention has focused on the fallout of sex abuse scandals and whether to enshrine a ban on women serving as pastors. Florida pastor Willie Rice won after asserting that he wouldn't budge on culture issues. Here's what Pastor Adrian Taylor said when nominating Rice.
8: The culture may change. The crowds may change. But God's word is immutable and it will never change. It is the inspired, inerrant, infallible word of a living God.
7: Rice assumes the highest position for the nation's largest Protestant denomination at a critical time for the SBC, as church membership drops even as weekly attendance increases.
5: Mariana Bacallao reporting. This is NPR.
2: It's 7:04. This is WNIN News. Good morning. I'm John Gibson. Indiana Governor Mike Braun has responded to recent comments made by Lieutenant Governor Micah Beckwith. Beckwith said last month, quote, "I hate Islam. It's a demonic death cult." He then doubled down on the comments, posting on social media that he wished all Muslims would become Christians. Speaking to WNIN's Shively and Shoulders program, Governor Braun noted Beckwith's age.
9: He's young, he's got conservative values, but sometimes you even hurt them if you articulate them in a way that is not resonating, doesn't make sense, or offends other people.
2: Speaking more generally, Braun says if you're spouting off in a way that hurts your ability to be taken seriously, quote, you're going to pay for it. Braun says he tries to avoid such controversy.
9: And then you can generally be taken credibly, and they're going to focus on the issues and the problems that need to be solved.
2: Shively and Shoulders airs Thursday evening at 7 on WNIN PBS. It's almost inspection time for the Blue Bridge in Owensboro. The Kentucky Transportation Cabinet says drivers can expect daily lane restrictions on the Glover Carey Bridge next week. Inspection crews are expected on the two-lane bridge from 9 a.m. to 5 p.m. Monday through Thursday and 9 a.m. to 3 p.m. on Friday. During the inspection, traffic will be reduced to one lane with alternating traffic controlled by flaggers. Lots of sunshine out there this morning. We'll check the weather forecast in a moment.
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2: The National Weather Service calling for just a slight chance of a shower or thunderstorm this morning. Otherwise, sunny, hot, and humid today with an afternoon high of 92. Mostly clear tonight, down to 76 for a low. For tomorrow, Thursday, lots of sunshine, all the way up to 93 for a high. For tomorrow night, we see a 50% chance of showers and thunderstorms with a low of 74. And then on Friday, back to mostly sunny, not quite as hot with a high of 87. For Saturday, we're expecting a sunny 88. And then on Sunday, looks like showers are likely, thunderstorms possible with a high of 86. Right now, with bright sunshine, blue sky, we're up to 77 degrees at WNIN.
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3: It's Morning Edition from NPR News. I'm Michelle Martin.
4: And I'm Steve Inskeep. The United States and Iran are redefining the word ceasefire, trading attacks with each other.
3: A U.S. helicopter went down on Monday near the Strait of Hormuz. The U.S. blamed Iran. And late Tuesday, the U.S. struck Iranian air defenses and radar sites in what it called a proportional response. Iranian officials say they did not target the U.S. helicopter, suggesting it went down in an accident. So Iran responded to the U.S. response with missiles.
4: NPR White House correspondent Franco Ordonez has been following all of this. Franco, good morning.
12: Good morning, Steve.
4: Okay, so it was a little murky exactly how this chopper went down. So what is the U.S. thinking that led them to respond with airstrikes?
12: Yeah, I mean, I think it's a matter of U.S. credibility. It is murky, but Trump is calling it an attack. And the thinking is that not responding could have been seen by Iran as weakness. I mean, even though troops were okay, they were in that helicopter, Mona Yacoubian, a former State Department official who now works at the Center for Strategic and International Studies, told me that Trump is basically in this no-win situation. And that's because he probably can't let this one go unanswered, but also because of the great lengths that he's already gone to de-escalate.
13: And this is a dynamic that probably has been playing out for a little while in terms of the president threatening action and then at the last minute finding an off-ramp.
12: But obviously responding also opened the door to further escalation, as we're now seeing.
4: Yeah, where on the map is Iran's response coming?
12: Well, our correspondents in the region report air raid sirens sounding across Kuwait, Bahrain, and Jordan as Iranian missiles targeted U.S. military bases overnight. The Iranian foreign minister also issued a strong statement saying no attack or threat will go unanswered. So there is some real risk here. I mean, we've already seen how volatile the situation in the Middle East is. I mean, you can easily see a situation where escalation kind of takes a life of its own, a response, a counter response, more retaliations, each time getting bigger and more dangerous.
4: Well, wasn't it just yesterday morning that the president was saying they're a couple of days away from a deal?
12: I mean, there was, and it's really questionable about how this is going to affect the negotiations. I mean, it certainly is not going to help if this can't be contained. But the incident also speaks to the challenges that Trump faces as he tries to almost will this war to an end with his own words. I was talking with Jenny Stromer Galley, who studies political messaging at Syracuse University. She tells me it's clear that Trump wants the war to be over, but there are also so many other things out of his control.
14: I think from a rhetorical perspective,

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1: 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John Gibson with you on this sunny, warm Wednesday morning. Coming up on Morning Edition, it's a feature from WNIN's Tim Jagalow. He'll tell us about a pilot program led by the University of Evansville, helping people who suffer from spinal cord injuries. Also coming up, a sports update and the Marketplace Morning Report on your public radio station. Checking traffic now, we do have an accident reported here in Evansville in the 1100 block of South Weinbach. That's about two blocks south of Washington. Possible injuries in that mishap in the 1100 block of South Weinbach. That looks to be the only accident reported in the Evansville area at the moment. Checking the live Google Maps page, it is that time of the morning. Traffic getting heavy in places. Our biggest slowdowns right now look to be on the West Lloyd Expressway, especially around St. Joe Avenue and Wabash Avenue. Traffic backing up a little bit on southbound Highway 41, up around State Road 57 and Petersburg Road. I-69 looking good through the Evansville area. Just a few slow spots, nothing major on Diamond Avenue and Morgan Avenue. A few slow spots on the East Lloyd, as well as on 66 over in the Rabbit Run area of Newburgh. To the south, the Twin Bridges are wide open, but traffic is getting heavy on the Henderson Strip. It is pretty slow northbound on the Henderson Strip right now. As for your weather today, well, aside from a slight chance of a shower or thunderstorm this morning, should be mostly sunny, hot, and humid today with a high of 92. Mostly clear tonight down to 76. Sunny and hot tomorrow up to 93. Right now we have sunshine and 79.
2: Good morning, I'm Steve Inskeep. A. Martinez went to the Toy Story 5 premiere in Hollywood. The movie ended and a Taylor Swift concert started. She sings the movie's theme and appeared at the screening. Her solo act became a duet with Randy Newman. Luckily, we have a friend who captured the video. It's Morning Edition.
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1: 7:45 now at WNIN. Those who suffer from spinal cord injuries can more likely suffer from chronic health problems made worse with barriers to physical exercise. A pilot program led by the University of Evansville sought to reduce these barriers. WNIN's Tim Jagalow has more.
3: How's about seat load? Need to be a little higher?
4: Higher,
3: yeah. Let's count low. What do you think there? Good. All right, let me grab your dumbbells.
5: Lead personal trainer Haley Elpers is getting client Shade Boggs of Evansville ready for the curling machine at 317 Fitness in Evansville.
3: Iggy on the curls, and then we'll go 30 on your shoulder press.
5: Boggs is 26, married, and a father of two. His spine and pelvis were injured at work.
6: I have my quads. My quads came back. That's the best I got, so... Other than that, that's all I got.
7: Okay, so you can't move your feet?
6: No, I can't move anything below the knee, and then I have nothing but, like, pretty much from here down.
5: But this 10-week program is designed to push those with spinal cord injuries, SCI, further with modified exercises, mainly adjusting the positioning of their clients by helping them physically or adding equipment, Elpers says.
3: So recognizing that there's some pieces of equipment that people would typically use a lot of leg drive for, that we kind of have to modify, whether I'm holding his legs for him or we're adding a strap or I'm providing some stability to make sure that he's not losing his balance on some of the exercises. And then also
5: keeping balance can mean using the wheelchair instead of the provided bench. Prior to this program or his injury, Boggs hadn't done much exercise. His goal was to make it easier to lift Ellery, his 3-year-old daughter. Spinal cord injuries are very individualized. Craig Doniger, another participant, hurt himself 16 years ago. His injuries are completely different from Boggs.
4: I dove into a shallow swimming pool and broke my neck at the C5, C6 level, so I'm a quadriplegic. Technically, I've got gross movement of my arms, but no fine motor skills like in my hands or fingers. So, I mean, I can feel my arms somewhat. But I can't move anything below that injury level.
5: Doniger was working out at home, but he's learning new exercises through the program.
4: Some new things that I can do that will help me even get stronger. So
5: have the five participants gotten stronger? At the end of the program, everyone was retested. This included a cardio stress test and questionnaire. Of course, they test muscles before and after. Here, they're using a pressure-sensitive disc connected to a smartphone.
7: All right. She's going to count us down. You're pulling up until she says stop, and then we'll release.
4: Okay, just like a bicep curl.
7: Bicep curl. We're going to end with it two more times.
5: This is Doniger being tested. He, like many, experienced improved cardiovascular and strength performance.
4: Plan on still working out and taking a lot of these things that they've taught me and doing those at home as well. So, yeah.
5: Boggs is in his Evansville kitchen with wife Caitlin and children Silas and Ellery finishing chores.
8: Yeah, surprisingly, everything went a lot better than I thought. I was able to finish the full 6-minute cardio that I originally could only do about 3 minutes of. I don't even know if I got to 3 minutes before, but my grip strength got better. I mean, really, everything, I growed a lot in everything. So, yeah, I was very impressed with how we just... in such a short time, how much I was able to get better. So I'm looking forward to continue to do it, keep good strength up. So.
5: Most importantly, he says it is easier to pick up his children from the wheelchair.
8: So what do you think? So I have to turn around, put it up in my lap. It's a little easier to do it that way.
5: Elper says they're seeking grant funding to continue the no-cost program. For WNIN News, I'm Tim Jagalow.
1: 7:50 now at WNIN. In sports, in hockey, the Carolina Hurricanes have tied the best-of-seven Stanley Cup final at 2 games apiece after topping the Vegas Golden Knights 5-3 last night. Game 5 is tomorrow night in Raleigh. In basketball, the NBA Finals resume tonight in New York City as the Knicks host Game 4 against the San Antonio Spurs. The Knicks lead the Spurs 2-1 in that best-of-seven series. In Major League Baseball last night, the St. Louis Cardinals shut out the New York Mets 7-0. The Cincinnati Reds topped San Diego 5-3. Colorado beat the Chicago Cubs 7-3. And the Chicago White Sox edged Atlanta 6-5 in 10 innings. And in the Frontier League, the Evansville Otters held on to win at Lake Erie 8-7. The two teams play again today in Ohio. I'm John Gibson.
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1: 9 minutes before 8 now with sunny skies, we have 79 degrees at your public radio station, WNIN.
11: 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From Marketplace, I'm Kimberly Adams. We just received fresh data this morning that reveals how prices for consumer goods changed in May. They were up 0.5% from April and up 4.2% from this time last year, pretty much what economists were expecting and the highest we've seen in 3 years. Strip out the always fluctuating food and energy prices, and month-over-month inflation is up 0.2%. But before taking them out, the Bureau of Labor Statistics says rising rising energy costs account for more than 60% of the monthly price increases, which is probably no surprise to anyone who's bought gas lately. The war in Iran is, of course, the major factor at play there. Oil prices spiked overnight after the U.S. launched military strikes on Iran in retaliation for the downing of an American helicopter near the Strait of Hormuz. But as prices fluctuate, solar power use in the U.S. is hitting new milestones. Marketplace's Nancy Marshall-Genzer has more on that.
12: Solar is the leading source of the new power being added to the U.S. electricity grid, according to the Solar Energy Industries Association. In a new report out today, the association says solar and energy storage accounted for about 90% of new grid capacity in the first 3 months of this year. An Associated Press analysis says that in May, for the first time, the U.S. got more of its power from solar than from coal, with 12.8% coming from solar and 12.2% from coal. That's despite President Trump's efforts to boost coal. The Solar Energy Industries Association says 74% of all solar capacity installed in the U.S. in the first quarter of this year was in states won by President Trump in 2024. I'm Nancy Marshall-Genzer for Marketplace.
11: Let's do the numbers. Dow, S&P, and NASDAQ futures are down in the 5 to 7/10% range, with the Dow future down 231 points. The 10-year Treasury yield is also down at 4.52%. And since we were talking about energy and the war earlier, the price of a barrel of West Texas Intermediate crude is at $89.13 a barrel. And the average price of a gallon of gas in the U.S. right now is $4.15. This time last year, it was $3.12.
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11: We started our series on rural healthcare this week with a visit to a shuttered hospital in Thomasville, Alabama, a community of about 3,500 people an hour and a half north of Mobile. We've been looking into how policy choices at the federal level can affect healthcare choices available at the community level. But as we were talking to folks, there was one issue in particular that kept coming up.
14: Is our low reimbursement.
15: They are extraordinarily low.
16: Our reimbursement rate for insurance is a lot less.
17: They can get a job there and make so much more money because they have such a better reimbursement rate.
18: In Alabama, we got the lowest reimbursement rate in the nation. The lowest in the nation.
11: That last voice was Sheldon Day, mayor of Thomasville.
18: If you look at the demographics of Brunswick, Georgia, and you look at the demographics of Thomasville, very, very similar. Isolated rural areas. Brunswick, Georgia gets 90 cents on the dollar reimbursement, we get 65.
11: Why is that?
18: I'm glad you asked that question, because that's the question I keep asking. Why is the formula slanted that badly? 30 years ago, pretty much every hospital in our region were delivering babies. Now there are zero. Zero. And in my opinion, a lot of the costs have escalated because of the way we reimburse from a national level.
11: Hospital insurance reimbursement is very technical, and we're not going to get too deep into the details. But the simple version is that for older Americans on Medicare, the federal government decides how much it will pay for medical services based on essentially wages in a given area. Wages are pretty low in Alabama compared to elsewhere in the country, so the Medicare reimbursement rates are relatively low as well. Liz Walker is Executive Director for Telemedicine and Rural Initiatives at the University of South Alabama Health System in Mobile.
19: And it's almost like kind of the origin story of then how your commercial rates are set off your Medicare rates. So when you start with a low number, everything progresses from there.
11: Private insurance, Medicaid, the Children's Health Insurance Program, and the low reimbursement rates in Alabama shape how much doctors and nurses get paid and how much money hospitals and clinics can make. Walker says one reason it's so hard to fix this system is that it's effectively a zero-sum game.
19: It's a set amount of money that the federal government is going to put towards this number. If our wage index goes up, someone else's is going down.
11: We met Dr. Marsha Rawlerson, a pediatrician of more than 40 years in Brewton, Alabama, an hour and a half from Mobile. Over a lunch of catfish, grits, and fried green tomatoes, she expressed similar frustrations about the low reimbursement rates.
17: It has to do with some formula that I don't understand at all, that has to do with the makeup of your state, but it doesn't make sense anymore.
11: So what are the solutions? There is money set aside for rural hospitals in the big tax and spending law President Trump signed last year, and Alabama is getting just over $200 million. But it's not going to boost the rates or even shore up the operating costs for rural hospitals.
17: I don't want to disparage it, but it's pie in the sky. Did anyone talk about how important it is that we get paid fairly for Medicare patients? Did anyone talk about the fact that so many people don't have insurance and don't come in until they're really, really sick? Is there anything in this document that's going to change that? Those are our problems.
11: Rawlerson is talking there about Alabama's plan for that new Rural Health Transformation Program. States across the country are waiting on next steps from the federal government to get that money flowing. We'll have more on this and other potential solutions for the rural healthcare crisis in the rest of our reporting from Alabama this week. I'm Kimberly Adams with the Marketplace Morning Report. From APM, American Public Media.
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1: 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Well, lots of sunshine today. The short sleeves certainly recommended. We expect a hot, humid high of 92. Right now, 79.
2: Good morning. President Trump's choice for South Carolina governor made it to a runoff, and Democratic voters picked their challenger against the governor of Nevada. We have the primary results on Morning Edition from NPR News.
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2: Members of Congress have questions for Bill Gates today about his relationship with Jeffrey Epstein. I'm Steve Inske.
21: And I'm Michelle Martin. The interview is happening behind closed doors. Survivors want more transparency. Also, what happened when the leaders of North Korea and China met this week? And Soundgarden guitarist Kim Thayil on being a grunge pioneer and putting together one more album. It is Wednesday, June 10th. On this day in 2015, Juan Felipe Herrera became the first Latino poet laureate of the United States. News is next.
22: Live from NPR News in Washington, I'm Corva Coleman. A wartime spike in gasoline prices has pushed inflation to its highest level in more than 3 years. NPR's Scott Horsley reports on the latest cost of living data from the Labor Department.
23: Consumer prices in May were up 4.2% from a year ago. That's the biggest annual increase since April of 2023. Prices rose by 0.5% between April and May, with energy costs accounting for more than 60% of that monthly increase. Stripping out volatile food and energy costs, so-called core inflation was 2.9% for the 12 months ending in May, a slightly larger annual increase than the previous month. Gasoline prices have moderated in recent days, but are still about $1.17 a gallon higher than they were before the U.S. and Israel launched their war on Iran. AAA says the average price of regular gas is about $4.15 a gallon. Scott Horsley, NPR News, Washington.
22: Iran says it targeted U.S. military bases in Jordan, Kuwait, and Bahrain today in response to American airstrikes in Iran. The strikes followed the downing of a U.S. military helicopter near the Strait of Hormuz. as NPR's Jane Araf reports.
0: Jordan says it shot down 5 Iranian missiles fired toward Azraq in eastern Jordan. The U.S. military has a major presence in a Jordanian airbase in the desert there. Jordan said shrapnel from the interceptions caused no damage or casualties. Iran said it destroyed U.S. fighter jet hangars and a command and control center at the base. The U.S. military did not comment. Iran also targeted a U.S. airbase in Kuwait. And in Bahrain, where the U.S. Fifth Fleet is based, sirens sounded while the government urged residents to seek shelter. Jane Araf, NPR News, Beirut.
22: President Trump wrote online this morning that Iran has taken too long to negotiate a deal and, quote, now they will have to pay the price. It's not clear what this means. In a second posting, Trump praised the U.S. military blockade on Iranian ports and claimed lots of oil is getting through the strait. Oil traffic has been nearly shut down since the U.S. and Israel attacked Iran on February 28th. Congress has passed a $70 billion package to fund immigration enforcement programs through the end of President Trump's term in the White House. Congressional Republicans used a budget maneuver to adopt the measure. NPR's Jimena Bustillo reports Democrats had objected.
3: Congress was originally on track to fund these parts of DHS, along with many other parts of the federal government, though through its normal appropriations process. But Senate Democrats pulled their support for that measure and for all of DHS funding after DHS agents shot and killed 2 U.S. citizens in Minneapolis in January.
22: NPR's Jimena Bustillo reporting. President Trump is scheduled to sign the measure into law this morning. 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
1: It's 8:04. This is WNIN News. Good morning. I'm John Gibson. Indiana Governor Mike Braun has responded to recent comments made by Lieutenant Governor Micah Beckwith. Beckwith said last month, quote, "I hate Islam. It's a demonic death cult." He then doubled down on the comments, posting on social media that he wished all Muslims would become Christians. Speaking to WNIN's Shively and Shoulders program, Governor Braun noted Beckwith's age.
6: He's young, he's got conservative values, but sometimes you even hurt them if you articulate them in a way that is not resonating, doesn't make sense, or offends other people.
1: Speaking more generally, Braun says if you're spouting off in a way that hurts your ability to be taken seriously, quote, you're going to pay for it. Braun says he tries to avoid such controversy.
6: And then you can generally be taken credibly, and they're going to focus on the issues and the problems that need to be solved.
1: Shively and Shoulders airs Thursday evening at 7 on WNIN PBS. It's almost inspection time for the Blue Bridge in Owensboro. The Kentucky Transportation Cabinet says drivers can expect daily lane restrictions on the Glover Carey Bridge next week. Inspection crews are expected on the two-lane bridge from 9 a.m. to 5 p.m. Monday through Thursday and 9 a.m. to 3 on Friday. Officials say nighttime work is currently not planned. During the inspection, traffic will be reduced to one lane with alternating traffic controlled by flaggers. We'll check weather in a moment.
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1: Well, the National Weather Service calling for lots of sunshine today. Looks like our hottest day of the season so far. A high of 92 expected this afternoon, along with plenty of humidity. Mostly clear tonight, down to 76 for a low. Mostly sunny tomorrow, if anything, even hotter, with a high of 93. We do see a 50% chance of showers and thunderstorms tomorrow night. And then by Friday, the rain moves out. Should be mostly sunny, not as hot, with a high of 87. A sunny 88 expected on Saturday. And then by Sunday, showers likely once again, with a thunderstorm possible, a high of 86 on Sunday. Right now, with bright sunshine, blue sky, we have 79 degrees at WNIN.
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5: It's Morning Edition from NPR News. I'm Michelle Martin.
2: And I'm Steve Inskeep. We have results from multiple primary elections this morning.
5: Maine, Nevada, North Dakota, and South Carolina picked their general election contenders in several high-profile matchups.
2: NPR's Sage Miller is following it all. Sage, good morning.
8: Good morning.
2: Let's begin with the Maine story. I mean the Maine primary. Who won?
8: Okay, it's going to be a matchup between Democrat Graham Platner and longtime Republican Senator Susan Collins. But Steve, this outcome was predictable. Both candidates just didn't have a serious primary challenge. Mm-hmm. But I want to spend a minute discussing the importance of this race. Democrats have their eyes set on taking control of the Senate in November. In order to accomplish that lofty goal, they need to beat Susan Collins. And the thing with Collins is that she's just no stranger to a competitive race. But what could be a weak spot for Collins is that while she isn't a Trump loyalist, she is still a Republican. And in a time where Trump is unpopular nationally and in the state, her party affiliation could hurt her.
2: I know the Democrats are excited about Graham Platner, but of course he also has faced a stream of revelations about his past. NPR's Layla Fadel interviewed him, in which he talked about some of the revelations, and then within a day or two, there were more revelations. Is this not really affecting Democratic voters at all?
8: So it may be, but we just don't really know the outcome of that yet. We'll find out more in the general, but Platner really does believe that his platform and his personal transformation is enough for voters. But he has had a lot to answer to since launching his campaign in August. Most recently, the New York Times published a story where previous romantic partners called Platner toxic and someone who does not respect women. But many politicians have survived scandals these days. While Platner's past may have resulted in him dropping out at one point in time, that's just not the political landscape today, Steve.
2: Okay, let's go to some of the other states that Michelle mentioned. South Carolina, the governor's race, the governor's primary is not decided.
8: Oh, no. The race is not over because it's heading to a runoff. The candidates have dwindled down, though, to South Carolina Lieutenant Governor Pamela Evett and Attorney General Alan Wilson. Both of these potential nominees are Trump supporters, but Evett is the only one endorsed by President Trump. While she didn't win the nomination outright, it does show Trump support is still important in South Carolina.
2: Okay, now this one is interesting, too. Nevada is an increasingly blue state, but they have a red governor, Republican Governor Joe Lombardo, and now he has a Democratic challenger.
8: Yeah, he is going up against a Democratic Attorney General Aaron Ford, and he's going to take on Lombardo in November, as you said. And since Nevada is a swing state, this is a really good testing ground for what kind of Democratic candidate can win in these tough, high-stake races. Notably, Ford beat out a more progressive Democrat in the primary, and the race has been labeled a toss-up, so Democrats feel like they have a shot at taking the office in November, and Lombardo faces a challenging re-election campaign, especially at a time when the Republican president, as I said, is increasingly unpopular nationally as well as in Nevada.
2: Okay, so one more race. California took days and days to count their ballots, but they finally have things set for the general election in the governor's race. What's going on?
8: Yeah, so Democrat Javier Becerra clinched his spot in the general election on Friday. And last night, the Associated Press called the second place spot for Republican Steve Hilton. He's a British-born former Fox News commentator who has President Trump's backing. And now in a solid blue state like California, Becerra has a pretty simple path to victory as a Republican has not won statewide office in 20 years.
2: Sage, thanks for the update.
8: Thanks.
2: That's NPR's Sage Miller.
5: Dave Wasserman also.

0: 19 minutes past 8 now at WMIN-FM. Good Wednesday morning. I'm John Gibson. Coming up on Morning Edition, in February, Melinda French Gates, the ex-wife of Microsoft founder Bill Gates, spoke about her former husband and the Epstein files.
1: Whatever questions remain there, those questions are for those people and for even my ex-husband. They need to answer to those things, not me.
0: Today, Bill Gates will have to answer questions before a House committee. That story's coming up in about 15 minutes on WNIN-FM. Checking traffic now, we do have an injury accident reported in Posey County. It's at Lower New Harmony Road and Copper Line Road. That's an injury accident at Lower New Harmony Road and Copper Line Road in Posey County. That looks to be the only accident reported in the Evansville area at the moment. Checking the live Google Maps page, our biggest slowdown continues to be on the West Lloyd Expressway, where we have those lane restrictions for the Lloyd For You initiative. The northbound Henderson Strip still a bit slow. As for the weather today, sunny, hot, and humid, a high of 92, right now 80.
2: 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He won an Emmy playing a young Prince Charles in The Crown. Now he's the lead in Steven Spielberg's new film, Disclosure Day. We'll talk about his approach in this new blockbuster and Spielberg's decades-long exploration of the idea that aliens are among us. Join us.
0: 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It repeats at 7 this evening on 88.3 WNIN.
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5: I'm Michelle Martin.
6: And I'm A. Martinez. Before the 1990s, record labels almost never scouted the Seattle area. In isolation, a local scene developed. The music was dark, it was loud, and for a short while, it changed rock music. The band that opened doors for everybody in the grunge scene was Soundgarden. They were the first to sign to a major label, and their story is told in a new memoir by founding guitarist Kim Thayil. From their indie beginnings to their peak with Black Hole Sun to the death of lead singer Chris Cornell.

0: a pope, a Catholic, a Christian in general, would show mercy and forgiveness rather than punishment a superficial judgment.
1: A number of U.S. cardinals joined in Pope Leo's condemnation of the U.S. war on Iran. Some went on TV to call that war unjust. Under what conditions does Catholic doctrine say that war might be morally justified?
0: The Pope specifically remarked that war is back in vogue and the zeal for war is spreading. This was on January 9th. Following this statement, and long it goes longer, that attracted the retaliation of the Department of War, who summoned the representative of the Pope, a seasoned Vatican diplomat, also a cardinal, representing the Pope in Washington, summoned him on January 22nd at the Department of War to give him a lecture. I talked to Cardinal Christoph Pierre, and he told me that that was most unusual, but we Vatican diplomats talk to everyone, even to the Department of War. So this was followed, Chris, by the a few very influential American cardinals who, during the months of February, March, and April, addressed the issues of just war. And that, again, infuriated even more President Trump and also Secretary of War Pete Hegseth, who made some very unusual statements far off from Christian doctrine.
1: My guest is Victor Gaitan. He is senior international correspondent for the National Catholic Register. We're talking about his foreign affairs article, The Not-So-Quiet American. We'll be right back.
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10: Live from NPR News, I'm Lakshmi Singh. President Trump's signature seals $70 billion in funding to the Department of Homeland Security for ICE and Border Patrol operations. With a stroke of his pen today, Trump ended a 115-day standoff between Democrats and Republicans over immigration policy, intensified earlier this year when federal agents shot and killed two U.S. citizens in Minneapolis. At the White House today, Trump also took reporters' questions about the latest military strikes against Iran. Trump's threatened more attacks over Iran's refusal to meet U.S. demands for a peace deal and over Monday's downing of an Apache helicopter.
11: We're going to be attacking them very hard.
12: Resuming bombing?
11: Yeah, we are. Based on the helicopter, I guess we have the right to do that.
10: Iran responded to yesterday's U.S. strikes with retaliatory attacks against U.S. bases in Jordan, Bahrain, and Kuwait. NPR's Frank Ordonez has more.
13: Mona Yacoubian, a former State Department official who now works at the Center for Strategic and International Studies, says Trump was basically in a no-win situation.
14: If the U.S. doesn't respond, that will be portrayed as weakness. If, on the other hand, the U.S. responds as it should, that opens the way for further escalation.
13: It also makes it harder to reach a deal that the president had said earlier this week was potentially 2 or 3 days away. Franco Ordonez, NPR News.
10: War-related rising gas prices pushed inflation up last month to its highest level in 3 years. Government figures showing a 4.2% increase in consumer prices from May 2025 to May of this year. Prices have outpaced wages for several months. Microsoft co-founder Bill Gates is appearing before members of the House Oversight Committee. The billionaire is facing questions behind closed doors about his relationship with the late convicted sex offender Jeffrey Epstein. NPR's Ava Berger has details.
15: Lawmakers have said they are interested in Gates' years-long relationship with Epstein, if Gates knew anything about Epstein's crimes, and who else was in Epstein's orbit. Gates is mentioned hundreds of times in the Department of Justice's Epstein files. An email indicates that Gates traveled on Epstein's private plane, and there are photos of him with Epstein. Gates is one in a litany of connections the disgraced financier made with rich and powerful men. According to the released emails, Gates met with Epstein multiple times after Epstein's 2008 conviction for sex crimes that involved minors. Gates has denied seeing or participating in Epstein's crimes. Survivors of Epstein's abuse say they will continue to fight for justice as the investigation continues. Ava Berger, NPR News.
10: From Washington, this is NPR. This is the eve of the biggest ever FIFA World Cup, starting tomorrow. A record 48 teams will play 104 matches. The U.S., Mexico, Canada co-hosting. The World Cup final is July 19th. The Somali referee barred from entering the U.S. ahead of the World Cup has returned home to a hero's welcome in the Somali capital, Mogadishu. Immigration officials denied him entry at Miami, causing widespread outrage at the treatment of Africa's top referee and raising concerns about access to the World Cup. Here's NPR's Emmanuel Akinwotu.
16: Dozens of fans met Omar Artan as he landed in Mogadishu from Istanbul. Officials have also planned a welcome event where hundreds of fans are expected to attend. Artan was named Africa's top referee last year, but was denied entry to the U.S. after an 11-hour interrogation at Miami International Airport. The decision has sparked widespread outrage, including at international football's governing body, FIFA, who previously said access to the World Cup for all teams, fans, and officials was a minimum requirement. The Trump administration said Artan was denied entry due to, quote, association with suspected members of terror organizations. Emmanuel Akinwotu, NPR News, Lagos.
10: The Directors Guild of America, led by Christopher Nolan, reached a four-year tentative contract agreement yesterday with studios and streaming services represented by the Alliance of Motion Picture and Television Producers. The collective bargaining agreement still must be ratified by the Guild's National Board and Guild membership. I'm Lakshmi Singh, NPR News.
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20: This is Hidden Brain. I'm Shankar Vedantam. Across centuries, artists and writers have tried to make sense of the mysterious force that brings ideas to life. The ancient Greeks imagined the muse as a literal spirit, a whispering goddess who breathed inspiration into the poet's ear. Renaissance painters courted her through ritual and prayer, while Romantic poets looked for her in storms, mountain peaks, and moonlit walks. Now, psychological research is discovering that what the ancients called divine inspiration is really the brain at play. When we are relaxed, taking a shower, folding laundry, staring out a window, our minds slip into a pattern of spontaneous association. Neurons fire across disparate brain regions, linking old memories with half-formed ideas. Then, suddenly, an insight bubbles up. It feels like a gift from the heavens, but it's really the product of our own unconscious minds. This week on Hidden Brain, the origins of creativity and how to find the muse within. When we think about how creative work unfolds, we usually imagine it happening in moments of intense focus. A painter standing before his canvas, a scientist peering into her microscope. But research shows that many of our most original ideas do not appear when we are concentrating hard. They arrive when our minds wander, when we're driving, showering, or staring into space. Op Dijksterhuis is a psychologist who recently retired from Radboud University Nijmegen in the Netherlands. He studies the origins of inspiration and creativity. Op Dijksterhuis, welcome to Hidden Brain.
21: Thank you.
20: Op, you're familiar with the story of Friedrich August Kekulé, a German chemist born in 1829. What was the great research project of his life?
21: Kekulé was working on the structure of molecules that was in the 1860s what the most famous chemists did, and some of the structures were known by then. We knew what water looked like or oxygen, but Kekulé was working on more complex molecules.
20: So these complex molecules often were related to carbon and how carbon molecules took the form of long chains, right?
21: Yeah, exactly. And he was, I think, at the time working on what they called benzene, which is part of crude oil. And he was working on this for quite a while. He couldn't figure out the structure of that molecule. And at some point, he thought about it, and he thought about it even more. And then he dozed off in front of his fireplace, and he fell asleep. And in his dream, he suddenly saw a snake biting its own tail, and he woke up startled, and he suddenly knew that benzene had the shape of a ring.
20: So in other words, these carbon molecules had these long chains, but the insight that he got while he was sleeping was that this long chain in some way circled back on itself and formed a ring.
21: Yeah, that was exactly in a dream, and that was at the time completely new. Nobody had thought about it.
20: He must have been very startled to have woken up from this dream with this dream of a snake and realized that in some ways it had solved his problem.
21: He was shocked. Yeah, he was shocked himself. And he, of course, also elated, because he immediately realized that it was not just a dream, that it was the solution. He must have been euphoric as well.
20: So some years after that discovery, a French scientist and mathematician, Henri Poincaré, was working on a problem related to what are known as fusion functions. Again, like Kekulé, he found himself stumped.
21: Yeah, Poincaré did all kinds of different things. He was really almost a universal scientist. But one of the things he did was indeed Fuchsian equations. There he worked on, I think, for 7 or 8 years already. And he made some progress, but there was a big puzzle that he couldn't solve. Then at a day where he wasn't going to work, he was in the countryside doing something completely different, and he stepped on a bus. And the moment he stepped on the bus, almost the exact millisecond, he saw the solution. He just knew it. And it felt like it came out of nowhere, but he knew the solution.
20: One of the striking things was, in both the Kekulé story as well as in the Poincaré story, the answer seemed to come almost effortlessly.
21: Yeah. If you have one of those sudden flashes of insight or inspiration, it feels like it comes out of nowhere. And for a long time, people believed these insights came from God, or in the old Greek days, the time of the old Greek philosophers, they thought it came from Muses, the nine goddesses. And Poincaré was probably the first one who explicitly said it, you know, it came from your brain, but it's in an area of your brain where you just can't reach. And at a certain point, you have this sudden flash of insight.
20: Henri Poincaré wrote about his epiphany, and it's, I think, instructive to listen to his words directly. He describes getting on this bus, and he writes, "We entered an omnibus to go someplace or other. At the moment when I put my foot on the step, the idea came to me without anything in my former thoughts seeming to have paved the way for it, that the transformations I had used to define the fusion functions were identical with those of Euclidean geometry. I did not verify the idea. I should not have had time, as upon taking my seat in the omnibus, I went on with a conversation already commenced, but I felt a perfect certainty." So this is another quality of these epiphanies, Op, which is that they not only come to us out of the blue, but when they come to us, we feel like we have absolute certainty that they must be right.
21: Yeah, these sudden bursts of inspirations are wonderful in different ways. One of them is indeed, if scientists have these ideas, they feel absolutely right. And some people describe these moments of insight basically as love. They give you a lot of energy at the same time. And the third thing is that it feels almost

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1: Conscious works on mathematical problems. I should give it time. So what he started to do is he worked only 4 hours a day, two in the morning and two in the afternoon, at least in a conscious way. He worked in a conscious way 4 hours a day. And the rest of the day, he assumed that his unconscious would work on the problems he was working on.
2: You tell a wonderful story involving the scientist Lawrence Bragg. Who was he op and how did he spend his time?
1: Lawrence Bragg was the youngest Nobel Prize winner ever, and I think he still is. He was 25 or 26 when he won the Nobel Prize in physics. And what he did, he had one day a week where he chose to go gardening rather than working in his lab. And the assumption, of course, is that he was working on his scientific problems unconsciously. And what is especially in music, about the story is that he was tending the garden of an elderly lady in London, who didn't even know that she had this very famous gardener. So it lasted until one of her friends came and she stood there in front of the window looking outside in the garden, and she said, "My dear, do you realize that the Nobel laureate Sir Lawrence Bragg is actually pruning your hedges?" Before that, she didn't have an idea that she probably had the most famous gardener. But yeah, he really believed in the importance of sometimes doing something completely different.
2: For centuries, we've been told stories about inspiration as something that visits us, a spark from the gods, a sudden gust of grace. Science is now finding that the spark is already burning inside us, and there are things we can do to give the spark oxygen. When we come back, how the brain comes up with original ideas. 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I'm Shankar Vedantam. 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
2: This is Hidden Brain. I'm Shankar Vedantam. I remember reading a poem by Percy Bysshe Shelley many years ago. In Hymn to Intellectual Beauty, which is partly about the nature of inspiration, he writes, "Sudden, thy shadow fell on me. I shrieked and clasped my hands in ecstasy." This idea that inspiration comes out of nowhere, that it is unpredictable, untamable, this is a very old idea. Op Dijksterhuis is a psychologist who studies the science of inspiration and creativity. Op, one of the most intriguing ideas in your work is that you have found that the brain has the capacity to continue to work on problems even when our attention has turned to other things. How does this happen? Most of us

0: think that we focus on problems and then we solve those problems because we're focused on them.
1: I once wrote a children's book about psychology, and I compared thinking to a whale. You know, a whale sometimes surfaces, but most of the time a whale is actually underwater and it still continues to swim. And thinking is like that. If we set ourselves important goals, or if we work on something that we find very important, we think about it when we pay attention to it, but also when we don't pay attention to it, when we're doing something completely different, like watching a movie, our brain continues to work on that important problem. For things such as inspiration and creativity and problem solving, this is extremely important.
0: In some ways, I think this dovetails really nicely with the central idea of the Hidden Brain Project, which is that even as we feel like everything that happens in our minds happens at a conscious level, significant amounts of what happened in our minds, in fact, are hidden from us. That's the origin of the term hidden brain. And really what you're saying is that the same thing happens with creativity, that in some ways left to itself, that there are things that happen under the surface that we're not aware of. And I love that metaphor of the whale that spends most of its time underwater and then surfaces now and again to take a breath of air.
1: Yeah. I think the first episode of Hidden Brain I ever listened to was simply because of the name Hidden Brain. I thought, this is what I'm working on. Yeah, it's very much comparable.
0: Researchers using brain scanning equipment have monitored the brain while it shifts from task to task. What have such studies discovered about how the brain works up?
1: Well, when we started to study the idea that people think unconsciously, that's the way we call it, what we did is we gave information about four different apartments in the city of Amsterdam. This was at the time where I was working at the University of Amsterdam. We gave students information about four different apartments, and we made sure that one apartment was more attractive than the others. But they get a lot of information. It wasn't all that easy to figure it out. And we said to these participants, choose the best apartment. And we had two groups. The first group simply read the information and they chose. And the second group, they read the information. We told them to choose later on. And first they were distracted with a word puzzle, something simple. And then just a few minutes later, they were asked their favorite apartment, and they performed much better than the other group. So if you give yourself a couple of minutes to unconsciously think about something, you make better decisions. And we added a third group where we said to, after people read the information about the apartments, we said, well, you can forget about the information of the apartments. We're not going to ask you anything about it. And then they still got the word puzzles. And then we, it's a bit mean, but we said, okay, sorry, but we do want you to choose the best apartment. And they failed again. And in the second stage, other researchers showed that when people read the information about the apartments, certain brain areas become active. They're thinking about the apartments. And then when you set a goal to later make a choice and you do these word puzzles, then the brain areas still continue to work on the apartments. When you tell people you can forget about the information of the apartments, we're not going to use it, the brain activity in that particular area stops.
0: So this is fascinating. What you're finding is that when you tell people to focus on a problem and to focus exclusively on the problem and come up with an answer, in some ways they do worse than people who are asked first to focus on the problem and then do something else that's a little distracting and then return to the problem. But the people who are told to focus on the problem and then forget about the problem, they in fact do not do as well as the people who are given the distraction task. So in other words, focusing on something and being distracted for a little while is a great way to get your unconscious mind to continue to think about the problem.
1: Yeah, exactly. And the only thing you need is motivation, or you set yourself a goal. So let's say you talk to your partner and you think about, it's now Thursday, you tell yourself, okay, we're gonna make a city trip. but you have to decide which city you want to visit. And then you say, okay, we're not going to talk about it for too much any longer, but let's say we on Sunday evening when we have dinner together, we're going to make a decision. From that moment on, you give your unconscious mind or your hidden brain, you give a job to do, and it will think about it unconsciously for the 2-3 days until Sunday, and you increase the chances that you actually know what you want by Sunday.
0: Now, there are some goals that, in fact, are best left to the conscious mind. So if you're evaluating potential mortgages, for example, or you're consulting a manual to fix an appliance, there are domains where, in fact, thinking about the problem is better than not thinking about the problem.
1: Yeah, you can actually distinguish between three categories. There are things that our unconscious will always think about, and these have to do with basic routines or with survival, or things that are very much based on emotions. You can think about love. You know, these are things that, you know, your minds of most people anyway will work on naturally. Then there's things, creativity, inspiration, scientific problems, for instance, where your mind can think about if you set yourself goals. But it doesn't do so naturally. You have to want it. You have to set yourself goals. And then there's a third category, and that's what you are referring to. These are like mortgages or pension plans, or from the perspective of your unconscious, this is just a lot of modern nonsense that it's not going to think about, you know? If you have to make decisions in that domain, and of course in modern life, we sometimes have to make such decisions. You have to do it with a lot of conscious thought. Yeah. The unconscious is not going to do it for you.
0: Let's take a look at some of the qualities of unconscious thinking that can make it so generative. You say that unconscious thought processes are capacious and can hold more information than conscious thoughts can hold. Why would this be the case, Op?
1: It's simply a consequence of the enormous capacity of our brain and the rather limited capacity of consciousness. Consciousness is one wonderful quality. It's very precise. You know, I could ask you, what's 14 times 17, and you can use a calculator. But if you don't use a calculator, your consciousness can solve this within a few seconds. Mm-hmm. The unconscious will never solve. You can solve word puzzles for 6 weeks, and you still don't know the answer. So that's the wonderful thing about consciousness. But the unconscious has this vast capacity where, let's say you have to make a decision to buy a house or not, or even to choose between various houses. The amount of information you have to process in order to reach such a decision is really enormous. Mm. And it turns out this is something that the unconscious is much better at than consciousness.
0: Hmm. In some ways, I think what you're saying is that the conscious mind functions almost like a spotlight. It basically focuses on something and is able to illuminate that thing very well. And the unconscious mind has a wider aperture. It's a floodlight that is covering a much larger terrain.
1: That's exactly what it is. Yeah, that's exactly what it is. And that also makes the unconscious more wild and associative in a way. And in a sense, also more creative. You know, if you think about something unconsciously, you come up with things, sometimes at least, that are quite unexpected. Mm. And wild. And consciousness, on the other hand, yeah, exactly. It's a spotlight. It's very precise. It's not the most adventurous thinking usually, but it's precise.
0: Hmm. You also say that unconscious thought processes can draw on the deep recesses of our memory. Talk about how such memories might enrich our creativity up.
1: Well, I think what happens is if you think unconsciously, yes, it's almost unlimited in when it comes to the information your unconscious uses, and it can involve basically everything, you know, including childhood memories. And I think that's one of the reasons that if scientists or artists, if they engage their unconscious, they are much more creative. They come up with things that are very much unexpected. They associate things with each other that are usually not associated.
0: In the example we talked about earlier with Henri Poincaré, you know, he talks about how the insight that he eventually had as he stepped onto this bus was an insight that allowed him to combine two ideas that, in fact, came from very different places. Talk about the idea that unconscious thought processes allow diverse ideas and experiences to mingle and combine in novel ways.
1: Yeah, I think that is also one of the things unconscious thought is capable of doing. You know, for instance, even childhood memories can be part of such an unconscious thought process. And it's almost like a definition of creativity that you combine things that aren't usually combined. And this is something our unconscious is known to be better at than if we think about something very consciously, very attentively.
0: And in some ways, this then connects with the idea that unconscious thought processes are going to be associative. In other words, one thing leads to the next, and something from your childhood might intersect with something that happens in your workplace, which might intersect with something that you see in a sports game. Whereas conscious thought processes are going to be more focused and convergent. And so you can see how conscious thinking can lead us very systematically down a path, whereas unconscious thinking, you know, it can lead us into, dead ends and blind alleys, but it can also produce these unexpected connections that can lead to creativity.
1: Yeah, first it leads you deeper into the mire, as sometimes scientists say, but in the end, yeah, it often leads you to the real solutions by using the most unusual associations and combinations, yeah.
0: One remarkable capacity of unconscious thought processes is that they seem to generate seemingly complete and perfect answers. When Poincaré basically made his discovery, he said, I felt a perfect certainty. And he says later when he got home, for conscience's sake, I verified the result. In other words, he said, I knew the result was correct already, but just to go through the motions, I had to verify it. Why would that be the case? Why would unconscious thought processes come up with more complete answers, do you think, Bob?
1: Well, we don't really know, and the unconscious doesn't do it all the time, unfortunately. It only does so occasionally. But when your unconscious comes up with a solution to something, occasionally it's just perfect. There's no interference of consciousness. It's just sort of truth arriving in its purest form. And you see it in many, many different areas, not just in science. And if you look at popular music, what you see is that if you look at bands or musicians, the song that is written most rapidly is also the most famous. And with poetry, it's the same thing. You know, some of the best poems were written in 5 or 10 minutes. And Picasso, when he painted, he would immediately stop if he felt that he was thinking about it too much. He was thinking consciously. It would just have to be, it would have to occur naturally to him. And if it didn't occur naturally anymore, he would just stop. So yeah, there's something about the unconscious that it can come up with something that is very pure, very beautiful. Unfortunately, not every day, but it occasionally happens, yeah.
0: You described the story of the singer and songwriter Suzanne Vega, who wrote a very famous song that also came to her in a flash. What song was this? Describe what happened to her up.
1: This is Luca. Yeah, it's her song Luca. I remember watching a documentary about her on Dutch television, and she showed her interviewer the lyrics she wrote for Luca, and it was just a piece of paper that she showed. And she said, this is when I, you know, the first time I wrote it. And nothing was crossed out. It was just there. The lyrics just basically appeared to her, and she only had to write them down. And this is actually not too unusual. A lot of musicians have one or two of such songs, and they're usually their most famous. Amy McDonald wrote This Is the Life in about 15 minutes.
0: Now, the song Luca is about child abuse. It describes the story of a young boy who basically is being harmed, presumably by his caretakers. And Suzanne Vega later said that in some ways the song was autobiographical, that she was writing about herself. And here again is an example of someone's musical abilities and talents intersecting with their own childhood experiences and coming up with something that almost feels complete from the get-go.
1: Yeah, it's a wonderful example of an idea that is suddenly there and it's beautiful and it's pure and it's finished. You know, she didn't have to do much about it. I think it was both the lyrics and the music were there within minutes. Yeah, it's a wonderful example of what a creative unconscious can come up with.

0: I understand that volunteers were presented once with riddles or problems that could be solved either through analysis or by sudden insight. What kind of problems were these, and what did what was the outcome of the experiment op?
1: This is a tradition in cognitive psychology in the 1980s where people wanted to see, they wanted to study inside problems. And one example is, I think it goes like this. So here's a riddle. Every day, water lilies double the surface area they occupy. And at the start of the summer, there's only one lily leaf in the lake. After 60 days, the entire water surface is covered. On which day was the lake half covered with water lilies? Now, if you hear such a riddle, your conscious mind is inclined to just say, okay, so you start with one lily, and then the next day there's two, and then the third day there's four, and then you, but this is not going to get you anywhere. And what you need is insight. You need this sudden flash where you understand the riddle. And this usually occurs to you only when you take a little distance first, and maybe even, you know, go and take a walk or something. And then you realize, well, okay, if after 60 days the lake is fully covered and the number of leaves doubles every day, then of course half covered means it's the day before the last day. It's on day 59. And if the right answer comes to you, it comes in a sort of a flash. It never comes when you approach it very analytically or consciously.
0: One of the things I like about that puzzle op is that in some ways it requires us to actually turn the problem on its head. So in other words, instead of starting from day one and saying, okay, day one, there's one lily, day two, there's two, and so forth, you actually start from the end and you say, okay, day 60, the lake is full. And now working backwards, when was the lake half full? And in some ways, it's you're turning the problem on its head. And when you turn the problem on its head, the problem actually becomes easy.
1: Yeah. And then understanding the problem by turning it on its head is already the solution, because then you, once you know it, you know it's actually incredibly simple. Yeah.
0: Unconscious thought processes are operating even when we're asleep, of course. You write about a study in which volunteers who had experienced REM sleep were able to better solve problems requiring divergent thinking. Tell me about this work.
1: I think it started about 30 years ago, where scientists discovered that during sleep, we engage in memory consolidation. So this means actually if we learn something, then during REM sleep, we consolidate this information so that the next day we have better memory. And then people started to do more and more experiments, and also more complex experiments, where in the evening, participants in experiments would read quite complex information about the relationship of certain stimuli, like A is always bigger than B, and B is always bigger than C, and C is always bigger than D. But in later experiments, they made this information quite complex. And during the night, people could sleep. Other people did this during the day, so they also had 8 hours until they came back to the testing room, but they couldn't sleep. And it turns out that during REM sleep, this is where people make these interesting connections, and people start to understand these very complex relations between stimuli. So only the group that slept during the night in a normal way could solve these complicated problems. People who were woken up during their REM sleep couldn't, and people who studied this during the day and so didn't sleep, they couldn't solve these problems either.
0: Now, REM sleep has long been associated with dreaming, and I'm wondering in some ways if the process of dreaming is in fact a process of creativity, because, you know, unusual things get linked when we are dreaming.
1: Yes, indeed. REM sleep is basically our dream sleep. And it's long been known that it is indeed associated with creativity. Kekule, of course, is a good example. We know that yesterday, probably the most famous song by the Beatles, The Melody of Yesterday was dreamt by Paul McCartney. He woke up in the morning and he played that melody that he had dreamt. But for weeks he thought, you know, it must have been plagiarism. I must have heard it somewhere before. And that's why it reappeared in my dream. And then he and Lennon and the other fellow band members, started to listen to other music, but they couldn't find it. And only after a few weeks they realized, no, this is really something new. And he dreamt up a melody.
2: Yesterday, all my troubles seemed so far away.
0: And in some ways, Op, this speaks to what parents and educators have been telling children and students for a long time. If you're studying something, you're studying a subject or learning a difficult concept, the sleep that you get is actually an essential portion of your learning process.
1: Absolutely. Yeah. And I think the more research we do, the more we figure out how important it really is. I remember my grandmother telling me, and I think this is something universal, that if you have to make an important decision, you have to sleep on it, literally. You know, don't make a decision tonight. Go sleep. And then tomorrow morning, you know, if it still feels good, then maybe you should do it. And that's like a universal wisdom. And I think maybe in the old days, people thought it was useful because at least it made sure that you weren't hurrying yourself or you weren't putting too much pressure on yourself. But now we realize more and more that, no, during our sleep, a lot of very useful things happen. There are higher cognitive processes going on while we sleep, and especially while we dream.
0: If the first step in understanding creativity is recognizing that the muse lives inside us, the next step is learning how to invite her to make an appearance. We cannot order inspiration to appear, but we can create the conditions where it is most likely to materialize. When we come back, habits and practices to coax creative ideas from the quiet corners of our minds. You're listening to Hidden Brain. I'm Shankar Vedantam. This is NPR.
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0: This is Hidden Brain. I'm Shankar Vedantam. Have you had an experience of struggling with a problem, only to have a good night's sleep and then find the answer came easily to you? Have you struggled to untangle a knotty conflict in a relationship and then found during a calm walk in nature that the problem seemed to unknot itself? If you are willing to share a personal story about inspiration and creativity with the Hidden Brain audience, please find a very quiet room and record a voice memo on your phone. 2 or 3 minutes is plenty. Email the file to us at feedback@hiddenbrain.org using the subject line inspiration. Again, that email address is feedback@hiddenbrain.org. Psychologist Op Dijksterhuis is the author of Inspiration, Where the Best Ideas Come From. Op, in terms of creating the conditions that generate insight, there are other situations, of course, besides sleep, where we also have this kind of generative thinking. The author J.K. Rowling says the idea for Harry Potter came to her while she was riding a train.
1: Yeah, it's one of the more famous and wonderful stories. She was a writer already, but she hadn't written anything she hadn't written anything of note, let's put it that way. And then she took the train from Manchester to London, and in the train compartment, it basically just hit her. The story goes that within about an hour or so, basically the entire Harry Potter story came to her with the most important persons, with the plot, the storyline, and she frantically wrote everything up. And well, in the next 15 years, she had to work really hard to actually write all these seven novels. But the idea came, during a train ride. And it was, again, one of those examples of an idea that is both beautiful and pure and more or less finished at the same time. It came to her and it was all there. Yeah.

0: And in some ways, I think this speaks to an idea that we referred to earlier, where, you know, you gave students a task, and some students had to solve the task right away, and some students were distracted, and then they came back, and a third group were told about the information, but then instructed to forget the information. And you found that the students who had been distracted, in fact, did the best on the task. And we've had other guests on Hidden Brain who've talked about this idea that when it comes to our attention, there are things that our minds attend to that are, you know, harshly fascinating, which is, you know, you're in Times Square, for example, or you're at a sporting event, and there's a lot of stuff happening, and it takes up all of your mental space. But there are also experiences that we have that are quietly fascinating or softly fascinating, where we're walking in nature. So in other words, it's not like there's no stimulation coming in, but it's not hyper-stimulated. And riding a train is a little bit like that. It's softly stimulating because things are changing, the landscape is changing as the train is proceeding, but it's not changing so dramatically that it takes up all of your attention. And it seems like it's in those situations that the mind is able to wander and come up with creative ideas.
1: Yeah, those moments are indeed the best. I studied the working habits of artists and scientists, and what occurred to me is that most of them especially work in the morning. Some of them work more often than just in the morning, but the morning is usually the most productive time. We know that people are, the cognitive abilities are usually at their best between about 1.5 and 5 hours after you wake up, although that's not true for everybody, but it's true for most people. And then in the afternoon, what you see is that many of them walk. And walking is just one example of what you may call a lightly meditative state, the same as the train ride, J.K. Rowling's train ride. There's a few more of those. And yeah, those are indeed the most productive activities when it comes to unconscious thought. And I think there's two reasons. One of them is that unconscious thought itself is working best under those conditions. If you compare it with Times Square or to a situation where you are working very hard on something or like a complex problem, your unconscious thought is not working too well because too much capacity is taken by other processes. And the second reason is that, of course, there has to be room, there has to be space in consciousness for a good idea to land.
0: Right.
1: So if you're watching a very, you know, a very good movie, you're engrossed in the movie.
0: Yeah.
1: So you're not going to get any good ideas.
0: Yeah.
1: At least not at that time. And when you walk in nature, yeah, there's plenty of room in consciousness for, to, let's say, receive ideas from the unconscious, from your hidden brain. Yeah.
0: So you say that a goal that engages the unconscious and generates insight should also be intrinsically oriented up. What do you mean by this?
1: Well, intrinsic motivation basically means that you're doing something that comes out of you, comes from the deeper regions of your brain, or maybe metaphorically from your heart. It's something you really like to do, as opposed to extrinsic motivation. These are goals that you want to achieve because of money or fame or some kind of external awards that you can win, for instance. A little bit of extrinsic motivation isn't necessarily bad, but if you want to last, if you want to persevere for a long time, you need intrinsic motivation. Extrinsic motivation dries up usually quite quickly.
0: You tell the story of Marco Pierre White, who became the youngest chef to receive 3 Michelin stars. Paint a picture for me of how he came to accomplish this and what the result was of these accomplishments up.
1: So Marco quit school when he was 16, and his father, who also was a cook, said, well, you know, okay, if you want to quit school, you can quit school, but you have to go to work. And then he said, you know, why don't you go work in the kitchen? It was a, you know, working class family, no frills, just work in the kitchen. And Marco started to work in a professional kitchen, and he said, the first time I saw it, it was like stepping in a jewelry box. He loved it. He thought it was absolutely fantastic. And within 2 years, he was the pastry chef in one of the best restaurants in the north of England. And within a few years, he had his first Michelin star, and he was very much intrinsically motivated. He loved to cook, and he was very creative, wonderful chef. And then a few years later, he had 3 Michelin stars. He was the most successful young chef. And then he continued for a while, and he one day he just woke up, and he he didn't like it anymore. And he realized that he had been too focused on extrinsic rewards, like the three Michelin stars. And that gradually, his intrinsic motivation slept away through his fingers, and his extrinsic motivation became more important. And actually what he did is he stopped. He basically gave the three Michelin stars back to Michelin. He said, you can have them. I don't need them anymore. He later in the interviews, he said the problem was also that up until he had these three stars, he loved cooking, and he did everything he could to become a better chef. You know, he wanted to improve himself. He wanted to challenge himself. And then he had these three Michelin stars. And the only thing you can do then is lose them again. So he started to cook in order to not make any mistakes, which is a completely different way of, you know, doing things. And he lost his interest. He didn't like it anymore.

0: So in some ways, this dovetails with work by the psychologist Ed Deasy and others that show that intrinsic motivation and extrinsic motivation are really these separate forces that live inside our minds, and that extrinsic motivations are fine. There's nothing wrong with them, but they do have this tendency to slowly erode our intrinsic motivation. So in one of his more famous studies, if I remember this correctly, you know, he went up to people who were doing some activity like solving crossword puzzles, and they were doing this activity on their own because they enjoyed doing it. And he then offered to pay them a small amount of money for each time they finished a crossword puzzle. He paid them $1 for every crossword puzzle they finished. And of course, you would think, well, this is going to increase their motivation to do crossword puzzles because they were doing them anyway, and now they're getting paid for doing them. But what he found was over time, the volunteers stopped doing the crossword puzzles unless they received the dollar. So in other words, the extrinsic motivation started to crowd out the intrinsic motivation, which is exactly what you're describing in the story with Marco Pierre-White.
1: Yeah, exactly. And there's other examples, even studies with children. You know, you ask them to make drawings, and then and this is what most children naturally love to do. And then you start to pay them or give them some other kind of reward, and they actually start to like it less. Yeah, the big problem with extrinsic motivation is not the extrinsic motivation itself, but it's the eroding, as you said, of the intrinsic motivation. You know, it's like a cuckoo in the nest, you know, it pushes the other eggs out.
0: I understand that you yourself had an experience in Ecuador some years ago that generated a moment of inspiration for you. Tell me what happened up.
1: I wanted to write a book about creativity. And after about a year, I gave up because I liked the topic, but I didn't have a good idea of what the book would be. It was all still very vague. And then about 3-4 years later, I tried again, and again, I failed. And then I was in Ecuador, in Quito, the capital. Mm. And there are 4 or 5 very old churches and convents in the old town. And it suddenly dawned on me how amazing that was. You imagine, it's 16th century, you're on a boat for many, many months, and then you land on the shore of Ecuador, and then with a group of people, you go into this crazy jungle, and you walk for a couple of weeks until you reach a mountain range, and then you climb up to 8,000 feet. Your leader says, let's make a couple churches here. Mm. What these colonialists did, the first thing they did when they arrived there is build 4 or 5 of these huge churches that are obviously still standing there. They're beautiful. And then that's when it dawned on me that the book shouldn't be about creativity. It should be about inspiration. So for me, it was a very important moment, yeah.
0: Hmm. You're clearly a fan of the Beatles, because the Beatles have come up several times in our conversation. And you say that John Lennon and Paul McCartney had an unusual way of selecting the songs that they felt were worth keeping. They generated, of course, many melodies and lyrics, but didn't always finish all of them or publish all of them. What was their process up?
1: They would jam in their studio and just come up with new songs all the time, but they didn't have any recording equipment at the time. So they basically had to memorize what they did. And then at some point, they just realized that, okay, if we play something in the afternoon, maybe we remember it the next morning, and then it's probably good. And if we don't remember it the next morning, well, fine, because it's probably not good enough anyway. So they had a very natural selection process in coming up with their songs.
0: You know, it's striking to me, Op, as we are talking today, I'm realizing that in so many different ways, we are not in our daily lives, in our modern lives, really allowing the unconscious to flourish. We write down every single thought we have. We are so focused on our emails and our work. We're basically very directed in what we are trying to finish. We have goals, and we say, okay, I'm going to work on this goal very closely, and taking a day off every week to go and garden would be a waste of time. Talk about the ways in which our modern world, in some ways, is working against the capacities of our unconscious minds to help us be creative.
1: I think that basically all this modern technology, it's highly useful in some ways, but it also clutters our minds. You know, it's these days you need to remember a password when you want to order something from your local butcher. You know, it's pretty crazy these days, and it's You have to almost literally clean your mind, and you do this by things such as walking, by doing other things, and this frees up your unconscious mind again for things that you actually want to achieve, for useful things. Email, let's face it, email these days is a to-do list where other people put things on. And if you see it in this way, it's easier to sometimes just say, sorry, now I'm going to choose for myself.
0: Psychologist Op Dijksterhuis is the author of Inspiration, Where the Best Ideas Come From. Op, thank you so much for joining me today on Hidden Brain.
1: Thank you. Thank you, Shankar.
0: Can you think of a problem you solved after being stuck for a long time? 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Tara Boyle is our executive producer. I'm Hidden Brain's executive editor. If you like this episode, please think of a couple of friends who would find it interesting or useful and tell them to listen to the show. If you're a parent or a teacher, consider sharing this episode with your kids or in a classroom. I'm Shankar Vedantam. See you soon.
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0: When you need medical care, instead of a doctor, you might see an advanced practice registered nurse. But in some places, strict regulations lead some of these nurses to move to other states, limiting healthcare access, especially in rural areas.
1: When you tether people like that, it prevents expansion into those underserved communities.
0: I'm Elsa Chang. Restrictions on nursing, on All Things Considered from NPR News.
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0: Live from NPR News in Boston, I'm Steve Brown. President Trump is threatening more airstrikes on Iran. The U.S. military says it launched strikes on Iranian military sites today. Tehran fired back at countries in the region. Trump told reporters at the White House this morning that, quote, "We're going to hit them hard again today." Bahrain, Kuwait, and Jordan came under Iranian fire. It was the second time this week that back-and-forth strikes have tested a two-month ceasefire. A series of long-range Ukrainian attacks hit targets deep inside Russia, part of Kyiv's effort to raise the costs of the war for the Kremlin by striking energy facilities and military industries. President Volodymyr Zelensky says Ukrainian forces struck several military and energy infrastructure sites today, including a military factory that he said supplied components for Russian drones and missiles. The Trump administration's immigration and deportation agenda is getting a nearly $70 billion boost through 2029. President Trump signed a bill into law this morning giving $38 billion to U.S. Immigration and Customs Enforcement and $26 billion to the Border Patrol. An additional $5 billion would cover unforeseen costs. 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
3: Being gay in Evansville, from being a crime to acceptance and the struggle to get there, both triumphs and tragedies. I'm David James. June is Pride Month, and on 2 Main Street, author Kelly Coors takes us into the courtroom for some sensational trials, looks back at the AIDS epidemic, and shares his personal journey in his book, Out in Evansville. 2 Main Street airs Thursday at noon, Saturday at 11, presented by the Berger Wren Group at Bayard Private Wealth Management.

Good afternoon. This is WNIN-FM reporting live from Evansville, downtown Evansville. 90 degrees now, breezy conditions. Turn down the volume a bit here. Wind out of the southwest at 16 miles per hour. And we're expecting an overnight low of 76. You think it's hot today? It's going to be hotter tomorrow with a high of 94 on Thursday. A bit cooler Friday with a high of 85 and a high of 86 on Saturday. Let's go back to here and now on NPR.

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This is 88.3 WNIN-FM, Evansville, Henderson, and Owensboro. 91 degrees now in Evansville. Partly cloudy skies, breezy, the wind out of the south-southwest now at 16 miles per hour. The forecast high this afternoon is 93 with an overnight low of 76. Tomorrow's forecast calls for another partly cloudy skies with a high of 94 on Thursday, a high of 85 Friday, and a high of 86 on Saturday. We have more here and now for you at the top of the hour following the news.

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1: This is WNIN News. I'm David James. A new report is out estimating Indiana farmers lost more than $600 million in agricultural exports during the first year of the latest U.S.-China trade dispute. WFIU's Clayton Baumgart with the story.
2: Researchers at North Dakota State University estimate Indiana lost about $607 million in agricultural exports to China between March of 2025 and February of 2026. Soybeans accounted for the largest share of those losses at roughly $347 million, followed by corn at around $104 million. Indiana ranked among the states most affected by the tariffs. The report estimates that Chinese retaliatory tariffs reduced U.S. agricultural exports by nearly $15 billion overall during the same period. Researchers found the current trade dispute had a larger impact on agricultural exports than the 2018 and 2019 U.S.-China trade war. The report says a recently announced trade framework could help rebuild exports if future purchase commitments are met. For WFIU News, I'm Clayton Baumgarth.
1: This is WNIN-FM, 92 degrees, now breezy. Wind out of the southwest now at 16 miles per hour. We're expecting an overnight low of 76. The forecast high for tomorrow, 94 degrees under partly cloudy skies. Let's go back to Here and Now on NPR.
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1: I'm Indira Lakshmanan. Samantha Power ran USAID, the agency credited with saving 90 million lives in the last two decades. She never imagined President Trump would shut it down.
2: It was in nobody's bingo card to dismantle an agency that had saved so many lives.
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3: Good afternoon. 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We're at 91 degrees now in Evansville. The wind is out of the southwest at 16 miles per hour. We're expecting an overnight low of 75. Looking ahead to Thursday, high of 94 tomorrow, high of 85 on Friday, and a high of 86 on Saturday. All things considered, up next, following the news.

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1: He said, the decision to deny him entry was defended by Andre Giuliani, the head of the White House World Cup Task Force.
2: What I can tell you is that anybody who's communicating with bad actors that plan harm against the United States of America are not going to be admitted entrants. And we're not
1: a Trump administration official speaking on condition of anonymity accused Artan of associating with, quote, suspected members of terror organizations. NPR has requested a response from Artan regarding the allegations, but has been unable to reach him. In Somalia, the U.S. has been a key security partner in combating the Al-Qaeda-linked militant group, Al-Shabaab. But the U.S. accusations have caused anger in Somalia.
3: Many Somalis feel that he has been unfairly treated.
1: Ilham Gasse is a member of parliament in the East African country.
3: If these were genuine and credible concerns that an individual had links to terrorist organizations, many Somalis are asking why those concerns were not identified during the visa process.
1: Last year, Somalia was one of several African countries to face heavy travel restrictions to the US. And in April, President Trump said Somalia was, quote, probably the worst and most dangerous country. But Artan's setback has become a celebration of Africa's best soccer referee, hailed at home after being denied the chance to fulfill his World Cup dream. At least this time. Emmanuel Akinwotu, NPR News, Lagos.
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1: From NPR News, this is All Things Considered. I'm Mary Louise Kelly in Washington.
2: And I'm Elsa Chang. The Israeli military told residents of the Christian sector in the southern Lebanon city of Tyre that they need to evacuate. Israel says, without providing proof, that it is targeting a Hezbollah presence there. NPR's Jane Araf and Jawad Rizhallah were in Tyre this week and have this report.

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3: It's time to go again to the A Moment of Science mailbag. A listener writes, "Dear A Moment of Science, we all know that smoking cigarettes is bad, but what about smoking a pipe or cigars? Since you don't inhale, is it better for your health? Or at least less bad?"
4: Good question. So first, it's true that cigarettes are in a league of their own when it comes to ruining your health. And it's also true that pipes and cigars have an aura of sophistication and perhaps harmless merriment. But the fact is that in their own way, pipes and cigars are plenty bad for you.
3: Right. Like cigarettes, smoking a pipe or cigar is linked to all sorts of cancers. Cancer of the lung, lip, tongue, mouth, and throat, to name a few.
4: Plus, one study found that people who smoke pipes or cigars are more likely than non-smokers to have chronic obstructive pulmonary disease. People with the disease have trouble breathing.
3: Finally, if you're not already convinced, pipes and cigars can be just as addictive as cigarettes. After all, you're still smoking tobacco laced with nicotine. And even if you don't inhale deeply, the nicotine still seeps into your bloodstream through the lining of your mouth.
4: So, bottom line, smoking tobacco is bad for you, period. Just because pipes and cigars may seem urbane, there's nothing harmless about them.
3: This moment of science comes from Indiana University.
4: There are thousands more moments of science on our website at amomentofscience.org, where you can also view videos and sign up for podcasts. That's amomentofscience.org. I'm Yael Cassander.
3: And I'm Don Glass.
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6: From NPR News, this is All Things Considered. I'm Mary Louise Kelly in Washington.
7: And I'm Elsa Chang. The Israeli military told residents of the Christian sector in the southern Lebanon city of Tyre that they need to evacuate. Israel says, without providing proof, that it is targeting a Hezbollah presence there. NPR's Jane Araf and Jawad Rizhallah were in Tyre this week and have this report.
6: We're in the Antiquities neighborhood of Tyre. Not far from the Roman port Alexander the Great conquered more than 2,000 years ago. There's an Israeli drone overhead as we walk past apartment buildings hit by Israeli airstrikes. Now piles of pulverized rubble. Israel said it was targeting Hezbollah. On one street, there's nothing standing. Even the dead trees are covered in concrete dust. It destroyed everything. Look. That building fell and that building, says Ali Al-Ra'i, a policeman taking us around the deserted neighborhood. They're almost always drones. This one is flying unusually low. And in this part of Tyre, where Israel has warned residents to evacuate, it's particularly unsettling. You can hear they're right above us, Al-Ra'i says.
8: And they're saying it's too dangerous, we have to leave.
6: We move to another neighborhood. It's closer to the old city, which has not yet been evacuated. Across the road is the Mediterranean. The sparkling water, such a deep, bright blue, it almost hurts your eyes. A four-story building once stood here. Now there are only chunks of concrete, shards of metal, and furniture smashed in pieces.

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6: 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Penn Medicine is working to change lives, one moment, one treatment, one patient at a time. 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
7: This is All Things Considered from NPR News. I'm Elsa Chang.
8: And I'm Mary Louise Kelly. In any infectious disease outbreak, testing is key to understanding the scope of the problem and to reining it in. Lack of testing was part of the reason the current Ebola outbreak in Central Africa grew so large before officials raised alarm bells. As NPR's Jonathan Lambert reports, the situation has improved since then, but many cases are still going undiagnosed.
9: Health officials in the Democratic Republic of Congo began worrying about possible Ebola cases in mid-April. Deaths that seemed suspicious spurred health officials to take samples and send them to the nearest lab in Bunia.
10: The first samples were tested on April 30 in Bunia.
9: That's Jean-Jacques Muyembe. He heads the DRC's National Biomedical Research Lab and helped build up the country's extensive testing infrastructure. He says those initial samples turned back negative. So did samples sent a couple weeks later. Samples then had to be sent to the main lab in Kinshasa, hundreds of miles away.
10: They were positive for Ebola Bundibugyo.
9: It turns out the original lab in Bunia was using a machine that couldn't detect the Ebola species that was actually circulating, called Bundibugyo. That several weeks-long delay allowed the outbreak to grow. People who might have isolated after getting a positive test instead spread the virus to others. Suspected cases ballooned as labs struggled to keep up with incoming samples. Now it's a different situation, says Abdi Mahmoud, the director of Health Emergency Alert and Response at the World Health Organization.
11: The diagnostic capacity has improved significantly from where we were 3.5 weeks ago.
9: There are now 7 laboratories in eastern DRC that can process Bundibugyo samples, mostly with a new machine called Ready One. Some of those labs can process 100 samples a day on site rather than having to ship samples to Kinshasa. The major backlog is mostly gone, but Mahmoud worries about the ability to keep up as cases climb.
11: We're very much aware we're still behind the curve, so if transmission continues both geographically or the caseload increases, we will require additional surge and more stuff.
9: That stuff is primarily machines that can automate testing.

0: After winning Maine's Democratic Senate primary last night, Graham Plattner thanked his parents.
1: I want to thank my mom and my dad.
0: Thanked his wife. Thanked the people of Maine and talked maybe a bit more than your typical politician about redemption.
1: Redemption is not just some simple or easy destination. It's a journey. I've made mistakes in my life, mistakes that I regret, that I live with, and that I continue to learn from. And I'm still far from perfect.
0: Plattner, who got around 72% of the vote, will run against Republican Susan Collins in November. He has so far weathered an impressively diverse series of scandals, including did he know that was Nazi imagery tattooed on his chest? And why was he sexting women who are not his wife? And was he physically violent with his exes? Maine voters decided they can live with all that. Why, though? That's coming up on Today Explained.
2: Live from NPR News in Culver City, California, I'm Dwayne Brown. It looks like a shaky ceasefire between the U.S. and Iran is all but over as President Trump follows through with a second night of airstrikes on Tehran. The new wave of back-and-forth attacks comes after Iran shot down a U.S. military chopper near the Strait of Hormuz this week, but the crew did survive and were rescued. Iran has shut down the strait to commercial traffic, sending gas prices soaring and pushing inflation to a record three-year high. Here's Trump speaking to reporters today.
3: You know what I really love? I love the inflation. You know why? Because as soon as this war is over, you know, I can say it now, something you didn't know. Do you know we've been taking out millions of barrels of oil? Nobody knows it. You know who doesn't know about it? Iran, until right now. We took out the other night 22 ships, late at night with no lights, because they don't have any radar, because we blasted the crap out of it. We took out, that's why oil's $85 a barrel.
2: Actually, oil closed above $92 today. A new war memorial is coming to the National Mall in Washington to honor those who served in the War on Terror. Here's NPR's Frank Langfitt.
4: The memorial will include a 25-foot-tall arch made of melted-down war steel from vehicles and weapons. Soil and vegetation will cover the arch according to the newly released design concept. Visitors will walk through a shallow pool and leave temporary footprints next to permanent ones of service members. Former President George W. Bush, the memorial's honorary chair, spoke in a video.
5: The Global War on Terrorism Memorial will stand as a lasting tribute to the men and women who made the ultimate sacrifice after 9/11 to make America safer and stronger.
4: The project will cost $125 million, all from private funds.
2: That is Frank Langfitt. You're listening to NPR News. Visa has struck a partnership with OpenAI, the maker of ChatGPT. It's a step toward AI independently shopping for people, as NPR's Alina Selyuk reports.
6: Visa says it struck a deal with OpenAI to embed its payment network into ChatGPT. This is a major partnership in what is a fast-developing industry of AI commerce. Companies like Google and Amazon have been racing to get shoppers to buy things as part of their conversations with chatbots and eventually entrusting the chatbots themselves to complete purchases for the user. Visa says its deal with OpenAI will have Visa overseeing any payments, securing the transactions, and monitoring for fraud. It's a massive expansion of AI shopping for Visa and an evolution for OpenAI. ChatGPT, for a while, tested a sort of a digital personal shopping tool called Instant Checkout, but it stumbled with errors and was later phased out. Alina Selyuk, NPR News.
2: Court-appointed overseers have banned five law firms from handling any more NFL concussion-related injury cases involving a billion-dollar-plus settlement fund. Those law firms made millions by steering former players toward doctors willing to give them a Parkinson's diagnosis, whether they exhibited symptoms or not. The firms represented nearly 100 former players who sought payouts from the settlement for Parkinson's disease, with dozens of cases approved, totaling $95 million. 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
1: Alex Seitzwald, deputy editor of the Midcoast Villager in Camden, Maine. What do Maine voters think about Graham Plattner? You live there. You talk to people. What's the read on him?
2: I've been talking to Plattner voters since, you know, he jumped in as this totally unknown oyster farmer in August, who no one had heard of running against a two-term sitting governor. And he instantly connected with people and developed this strong bond. People really related to him. And I think that helped him survive that first round of scandals in the fall with his tattoo.
3: Plattner was saying that he did not know the tattoo's resemblance to a Nazi symbol at the time. He is saying that he had the tattoo covered with a new design.
4: We went to a tattoo parlor in Split, Croatia, and we chose a terrifying looking skull and crossbones off the wall because we were Marines and, you know, skulls and crossbones are a pretty standard military thing. And we got those tattoos. And then we all moved on with our lives.
2: And the Reddit controversies.
5: In other posts from 2013, he minimized challenges faced by service members in reporting sexual assault, writing, quote, "You make a choice to consume enough of a substance to lose your self-control. So if you don't want to be in a compromising situation, act like an adult for F's sake."
2: And then again, with this latest round, these later ones definitely hit differently. They didn't roll off his back the way the earlier ones did. There was a lot of concern. There was a lot of disappointment. But ultimately, Maine Democrats have been trying to get rid of Susan Collins and failing for so long. And they have tried running more traditional candidates and lost. And so I think they are willing to take a chance on him. It seems like a very pragmatic calculation that a lot of Maine Democrats are making right now, which is, we need to beat Susan Collins. The stakes are too high. Supreme Court, control of the Senate, everything else. And we'll put aside any concerns we have with his personal life if he's our chance, our only chance to beat Collins.
1: You will know that outside of Maine, there is so much speculation about who Graham Plattner really is. Did he really know that that tattoo on his body was a Nazi tattoo? Mm. Did he really mean what he said in those Reddit posts? And this is something that that people speculate about wildly. I definitely hear what you're saying. It's like, he's a Democrat. We want Susan Collins out. Are people in Maine speculating about who Graham Plattner really is?
2: Yes and no. I mean, I think there's been a major disconnect between what I've seen and heard on the ground. When I drive my daughter to school every day, I pass dozens of Plattner yard signs that have been out every day for months. And between what the national narrative is, which is typically much more negative.
6: This is not good for the Graham Plattner campaign. This is a problem.
7: If I were in a position to move pieces around here when this story first broke, that would have been the moment where you have a call with the governor, you have her step back into the race, and you have this candidate remove himself because
8: his former political director, who quit the campaign in October, wrote an op-ed in the Washington Post yesterday saying that Plattner should not be a U.S. senator. And she wrote that his flaws as a candidate would be impossible to ignore.
2: So I think there are very legitimate questions about his past that a lot of Maine Democrats have been asking. But he is also just a type of guy that is very familiar in Maine. And I think a lot of people kind of felt like they could connect with him, could relate with him, even if they didn't know exactly who he is. And I think he also did a really effective job of kind of weaponizing this chip on his shoulder that Maine has about how it's viewed by the rest of the world. There's this concept of you're either a Mainer or you're from away.
9: You have lifted me up. You have had my back. This is the state that raised me, and this is the state that saved me.
2: And he is coded as extremely Maine. And he was able to kind of use that to say all these attacks from the New York Times or whatever outside world, don't listen to them. That's people from away trying to tell us in Maine what to do.
9: But I think a lot of folks at the national level misunderstand the reason they keep getting everything wrong is they think this is a race about me. But it isn't.
4: This is a race about us.
2: And that's hitting deep in the core of a lot of the Maine psyche.
1: It is notable that Plattner's scandals have unfolded over a long period of time, right? So it was late May that some news reports revealed that he'd been sexting with women. He's married, of course. The New York Times then talked to some of his former girlfriends who said he had been rough with them. Others of his ex-girlfriends defended him. But it's like the scandals have been rolling scandals. And it sounds like what you're saying is he's been able to push back against them with this, these are outsiders. Did the allegations in late May, I mean, I'm in D.C., not in Maine, and they felt huge to me. Are you seeing any shakiness after the most recent round?
2: Oh, there's definitely a lot of shakiness and a lot of concern, a lot of disappointment. One voter told me they were heartbroken about it because they really thought that he was different, that he was not a typical politician. And especially the way he responded to these, did that first round of scandals with the Reddit posts and the tattoo, he really took ownership.
4: As I read through them, I read things that I absolutely do not agree with. I read through and I see things that, words and statements that I abhor. I also see the trajectory of my life.
2: And it was part of this whole redemption arc that he had built about how he was a combat veteran with PTSD in a really dark place. And then he came home to Maine, got involved with his community and his business, met his now wife, and was a different man.
4: Coming back to Maine, moving back to my hometown, reconnecting with the community that I'm from, building real friendships, building real networks, real relationships with people. That helped cut my disillusion. I went from thinking that people were bad to knowing that people are good.
2: But the latest round of scandals kind of punctured that narrative because he only got married in 2023 and those sex messages were, you know, from just a couple of years ago. He wasn't a young man in his early 20s. And so I did hear a lot of disappointment about that and also a lot of cynicism from people who thought he was different, thought he was a guy that they could really believe, and relegating him back to, he's just a politician like the rest of them. And he also, the way he responded to those guys, he didn't really take as much ownership.
4: The Wall Street Journal and New York Times ran stories without any evidence besides the gossip from a former staffer. I'm sorry, that's frankly journalistic malpractice.
2: And that turned some people off. But ultimately, you know, partisanship is a very powerful force. And the stakes being what they are in a race that could tip control of the Senate, most Democrats are going to put aside their concerns, hold their nose. But, and this is a big but and the thing to watch, I think, heading into November, Susan Collins has a proven, almost unique ability in this day and age to win split ticket voters, to get people to vote for Joe Biden at the top of the ticket and then vote for her. So it would only take a, you know, relatively small number of defections from Plattner or people who have previously voted for Collins who would now be up for grabs, vote for a Democrat, it would only take a small number of them to potentially tip things back into Collins's column, especially if there are more revelations yet to come.
1: Do you think he can win against Collins?
2: I do think he can win against Susan Collins. I mean, just to level set for a second, I think any Democrat would have a tough time beating Susan Collins. A lot of people look at Maine, it's New England, it's a blue state. We haven't voted for a Republican president since 1988. So they assume, you know, this is low-hanging fruit. It's really not. Susan Collins is a very effective politician, proven durability. So I think this race, no matter who the Democrat was always going to be a tight within the margin of error race. That said, Plattner's been able to raise the money. He's been able to hold the coalition together so far. He hasn't had really, despite all these scandals, any defections from elected officials. He's done these enormous number of town halls. This is a small state. where retail politics goes a long way and connecting with voters face-to-face can really make a difference. And that's not something that Susan Collins does. And in 2020, Democrats ran a squeaky clean, well-qualified candidate who raised twice as much money as Susan Collins and still lost by 9 percentage points. So I think there's a willingness or almost a sense of necessity among some main Democrats that we have to try something different. And, you know, there's a good chance we're going to lose anyway. So let's take a flyer on this guy and maybe he can do it.

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7: Today Explained.
8: We're back with John Alsop. He's a contributing writer at The New Yorker. All right, John. So the people calling Graham Plattner authentic are largely members of a kind of consultant class. When they say that a candidate is authentic, what do the politicos mean?
7: Yeah, it's a super interesting term because it's at once something that should mean something very simple, right? That someone is real or they're who they say they are or they sort of appear to be normal in some way. But actually, it's become loaded over a period of decades, at least, with a bunch of signifiers, right? So if someone's real self is that of kind of a boring political nerd who speaks in sound bites, that isn't generally what's considered to be authentic. Rather, it's someone who appears to be outspoken or spontaneous or an outsider, someone in the classic formulation who you'd like to grab a beer with.
8: So those are personality traits. But with Plattner, there's also some like visual signifiers, aren't there?
7: Yeah, absolutely. He's kind of gruff and gravel-voiced and macho, you know, has a big beard, has tattoos on his arms, works on a boat on the water.
9: What I love most about Man of the People, I have never met people who are more hard scrabble, even in a place that requires you to work like two or three different jobs. We have watched this state become essentially unlivable for working class people, and it makes me deeply angry.
7: You know, he's also a white guy. The concept of authenticity as a political construction has been criticized many times for being kind of racially coded as well, being easier for white candidates to pull off in a way that's legible to this consultant class. He really sort of seems out of central casting in that regard.
8: Is Graham Plattner authentic, for real, in the way that the political class has kind of mapped onto him?
7: I certainly think he is not a 2D stereotype of the gruff working class man who, you know, is sort of been plucked from total obscurity. His grandfather was a leading architect and designer who sold these kind of quite high-end tables and chairs. For example, Donald Trump actually owned a set of the chairs, which was a delightful detail, if that's the right word, that I found while I was reporting this piece. You know, as has been widely covered and discussed, Plattner went to a couple of elite schools. He said that one of those was with help from a financial aid package.
9: I know that they're trying to frame me as some like silver spoon rich kid, but I'm sorry. Like, it's anybody that like comes down here and asks around about how I grew up and my like everybody in here knows it's nonsense.
7: His dad's a lawyer in Maine. Plattner himself, studied in D.C., worked in a bar on Capitol Hill, so not totally divorced from those circles, albeit, as I mentioned earlier, I don't think really connected to them in a professional sense. And so, yeah, he's not a guy who's worked on the water his whole life. at the same time, you know, I think he is someone who is complicated, and complication in someone's life is in some ways, you know, a claim to authenticity, right? And I think in another sense also, he stands for authenticity in what I see as a slightly different sense to that which is signified by the word as it's often used in political media, in that he is a guy who has lived a lot, not, you know, not an unblemished life. There have been these scandals that have come out. And he sort of stands for the idea, at least to him tell it, that he has worked through those issues and become a better person and gone to therapy and worked on himself.
5: If there's one thing I can say, I went to therapy for years. I still go to therapy. Super helpful. It's great. More people should do it. Makes you a better person. Makes you all around happier. Gives you a lot more tools to engage with thoughts and feelings that you otherwise don't have tools for.
7: It's this kind of broader, I guess, sort of more romantic idea in many respects of searching for his real self and kind of coming closer to finding it, which I think taps into to sort of a different current of what is understood by authenticity than the one that the political media might mean.
8: Where do our current ideas about authenticity in politicians, where do they come from?
7: Several historians trace the idea in its modern form really to Jimmy Carter's presidential candidacy in 1976.
10: Years ago, as a farm boy, sitting outdoors with my family on the ground in the middle of the night, gathered close around a battery radio connected to the automobile battery, and listening to the Democratic conventions in far-off cities, I was a long way from the selection process then. I feel much closer to it than I.
7: And there are several reasons for that. An important one, I think, was that it was the first presidential election after, you know, the Watergate scandal really blew up. That was obviously an episode that dented Americans' trust in politicians' character and integrity and honesty. And so there was more of an appetite to learn about the character of candidates. It was also, you know, television by that point wasn't new, but had become a sort of ubiquitous medium and kind of allowed for that intimacy of getting to know someone or seeming to get to know someone. And Carter sort of took advantage of that. He had this you know, these kind of ads that were almost cinema verite in the way that he was filmed, just sort of at home, I think, doing normal things.
11: We need a sunshine law in Washington to open up the deliberations of executive and legislative branches of government to the public so that we can understand when decisions are made about our own lives, what went on behind those locked doors.
7: Presented himself as, you know, a man of the South, a man who, you know, got his hands dirty on his farm.
12: Jimmy Carter knows what it's like to work for a living. Until he became governor, he put in 12 hours a day in his shirt sleeves during harvest at his farm. Can you imagine any of the other candidates for president working in the hot August sun?
7: Just a kind of normal person who was, yeah, who was an outsider to DC in this corrupt, broken system. And I think it sort of went from there in terms of, yeah, in terms of the signifiers we were talking about earlier specifically. Post-Carter, I think you see over decades this kind of same politics of trying to present yourself as this kind of outsider who speaks their mind and is, you know, an honest, reliable person who is kind of legibly all-American, even if they were very much insiders, or in the case of someone like, you know, George W. Bush, the scion of a kind of Yankee elite and a, you know, oil dynasty, you know, they would try and appropriate those codes for themselves, right? Just a regular guy who sort of talks in a normal way and is relatable.
13: I call upon all nations to do everything they can to stop these terrorist killers.
14: Thank you.
13: Now watch this drive.
7: But I think people, you know, got sick of, or started to perceive or become more aware of the superficiality and fakeness of that. And I think Trump was kind of both the logical endpoint of that style of politics, but and also kind of smashed it to smithereens, as he has done with so many other things. On the one hand, you could kind of read him as like incredibly authentic, someone who is unconstrained, you know, completely disinhibited, always seemingly speaks his mind, even when it's to his political detriment or, you know, the cost of things that people will say about him in polite society. And certainly, you know, a complete outsider to normal political structures. At the same time, he lied and continues to lie all the time, which is not you know, a great thing if you're trying to use the word authenticity to describe someone. And so, yeah, I think Trump was simultaneously, you know, someone who benefited from the decades-long construction of these sort of authenticity norms, and at the same time benefited from telling people with a wink and a nod, these are hollow. People call me a fake or a phony or whatever, but this system doesn't work for you, and I can come in and maybe kind of outfake and phony in them and smash it to pieces. And I think in his wake, you know, he has shifted the meaning of the concept somewhat as well.
8: You said this has been going on for generations. Mm. You cited Carter. Do you think it changes our politics? Do you think it changes ultimately who ends up in office and therefore how the United States, the sort of path that the United States ends up on?
7: I think that the way that authenticity has been constructed since Carter, which we talked about before, you know, this idea of politicians you'd rather have a beer with. Yeah, I think that has fed into a much broader political culture that is obsessed with quite superficial sort of image construction over policy. It structures, you know, who gets into politics in the first place and how those people behave during elections and then, you know, if they win in office. That being said, I think my piece was about, you know, two different connected but different definitions of authenticity in politics, right? This one that we've discussed, which is a construction of the consultant class, but another one that taps into, I think, a much like longer term and more deep-seated desire for people to like connect with what they believe is real, either in themselves or in the world around them. And I kind of think there's something in that that's like an innate part of being a human. And I don't think you could sort of expunge that from politics.
8: John Alsop writes for The New Yorker. Danielle Hewitt produced today and Amin El-Saadi edited. Patrick Boyd and David Tadashore are our engineers and Gabriel Donatov checked the facts. I'm Noel King. It's Today Explained.

0: From WHYY in Philadelphia, this is Fresh Air. I'm Tanya Mosley. Today, actor Josh O'Connor. He's the lead in the new Steven Spielberg film, Disclosure Day, a sci-fi thriller about a man who decides the world deserves to know the truth about alien life. O'Connor became well known for his roles as a young Prince Charles in The Crown, and a young priest in Knives Out, and a sheep farmer in God's Own Country. We talk about preparing in secret to star in a big summer blockbuster, why he initially had no interest in playing Prince Charles, and why he gets sick after completing almost every role. We also get into why he's drawn to the particular men he plays, and how after years of disappearing into other people, he's looking forward to a break, a chance, as he puts it, to just be himself for a while. And TV critic David Bean Cooley reviews new documentaries on Lorne Michaels and Martin Short. First News.
1: Live from NPR News in Washington, I'm Ryland Barton. A federal judge has denied a request to temporarily block the Justice Department's nearly $1.8 billion fund to compensate President Trump's allies who say they were targeted for prosecution. NPR's Ryan Lucas reports.
2: The lawsuit was filed by the group Citizens for Responsibility and Ethics in Washington. The Justice Department says the case is moot because the department has said it is not moving forward with the anti-weaponization fund. The watchdog group, however, says the fund has not been formally rescinded, and so on paper, it still legally exists. So it is asking the court to temporarily block the fund for now. At a hearing in federal court, U.S. District Judge Richard Leon denied that request. The judge said the issue does appear to be moot because of the Justice Department's public declarations, but he also warned the government not to play possum with the court. Ryan Lucas, NPR News, Washington.
1: Voters in several states made their primary choices yesterday, setting the stage for this year's midterm elections. The two major parties won't face each other until the fall, but as NPR's Stephen Fowler explains, Democratic turnout was up in key states.
3: Let's look at South Carolina. It's a southern state where Republicans actually blocked a Trump-backed push for redistricting this year out of concerns, among other things, that it would juice Democratic turnout in a pretty Democratic-friendly year. They were right. Democrats literally doubled their turnout from the 2022 midterm primaries, and there was record early voting. You had similar turnout dynamics in Nevada, which has some of the most competitive governor and House races this fall as well.
1: NPR's Stephen Fowler reporting. A Republican-led effort to repeal a ban on logging in what are known as roadless national forests is now gaining traction in Congress. NPR's Kirk Sigler reports Senate Republicans successfully attached an amendment to a broader wildfire prevention bill.
4: The quarter-century-old roadless rule bans logging on tens of millions of acres of pristine national forests, though there are carve-outs for